0: Nicholson reports from Berlin. Europe's extreme heat wave is being linked to hundreds of deaths over the past week.
1: The World Health Organization says that as of Sunday, more than 1,300 excess deaths have been recorded in Europe since June 21st, underlining that heat stress is a silent killer. It warns that European homes, workplaces, and schools are not built to withstand extreme heat, and calls for action across the continent to safeguard against temperatures that are rising at twice the global average. In Germany, two forest fires have broken out in regions with a high density of unexploded ordnance, one of them still contaminated with World War II ammunition. In Poland, the entire railway network ground to a halt, leaving passengers stranded on broken-down trains. For NPR News, I'm Esme Nicholson in Berlin.
0: Runoff elections were decided in Louisiana this weekend, several among them including the primaries for the U.S. Senate. From member station WWNO, Aubrey Juhas reports President Trump's pick secured the Republican nomination.
2: The first person U.S. Representative Julia Letlow thanked in her acceptance speech was President Trump.
3: President Trump, thank you for encouraging me in this race. Thank you for your endorsement. Louisiana loves you!
2: She beat State Treasurer John Fleming with 57% of the vote. Fleming is also a loyal Trump supporter. Letlow will face Democrat Jamie Davis, a farmer in Tensaw Parish in November, to fill Republican Bill Cassidy's U.S. Senate seat. Cassidy, one of seven Republican senators who voted to remove Trump from office after the January 6th insurrection at the U.S. Capitol, finished third in the May primary. For NPR News, I'm Aubrey Juhas in New Orleans.
0: Venezuela's acting president says 33 people were rescued this weekend, days after two earthquakes rattled the nation, killing more than 1,400 people. It's NPR. 90-year-old Khadija Farrakhan, the longtime wife of Nation of Islam leader Louis Farrakhan, has died. The Nation of Islam announced her death in a statement. Often called the First Lady of the Nation of Islam, she was married to Louis Farrakhan for 72 years, and they helped lead the religious and social political movement from a mosque on Chicago's South Side. Louis Farrakhan assumed an international leadership role in the Nation of Islam after the assassination of Malcolm X more than 60 years ago. A multimillionaire is backing off his complaints that China is funding opposition to a data center project in Utah. NPR's Jeff Brunfield has more.
4: Canadian investor Kevin O'Leary is best known as a member of the cast of Shark Tank, but he's also tried to build a massive data center in Utah. After he ran into local resistance, he went on cable news to accuse several organizations and individuals of being paid by the Chinese government. One of them was Gabby Finlayson, a Utah native.
5: I think it's difficult for some of these folks to fathom the idea that real people wouldn't just say, like, thank you, Kevin O'Leary, for ruining our environment. So it has to be China.
4: In a post on X, O'Leary now says he has no evidence that Finlayson or others are funded by China. Fox News has also issued an apology for allowing him to speak about it on their programs. Jeff Brumfield, NPR News.
0: Luxury retailer Saks has emerged from Chapter 11 bankruptcy in a much scaled-down mode with a new name, Exemplar, and a new business plan. The company says it will now focus on luxury retail. I'm Dan Ronan, NPR News.
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7: I'm Arianna Brocious.
8: I'm Kusha Navidar.
7: And this is Climate One.
8: Arianna, it feels like I cannot go a week right now without seeing a new headline about data centers. I mean, there are billions of dollars flowing into the industry, massive new construction, and it's resulting in concerns about depleted water sources, higher electricity costs, and pollution.
7: And a lot of community frustration.
8: Yeah.
7: I mean, there are a couple of data centers proposed in my Arizona county that have been very contentious, and the same story is playing out in so many other places.
8: And because of the speed of the development, lawmakers are trying to scramble to write rules for facilities in their communities, facilities that never existed at this scale.
7: Right. The data centers being built now are way larger and more energy and water hungry than their predecessors. And this gets to a term we'll be hearing a lot in today's show, hyperscaler.
8: Yes, Hyperscaler. Definition: a large cloud computing service provider that runs through a distributed network of servers. What does that mean? We're talking like Amazon, Microsoft, Google, the big companies driving the data center boom.
7: Later, we'll hear from a journalist who spent time in a small Pennsylvania town that's been upended by data center development.
8: We're also going to hear from an energy executive on what it would actually take for these facilities to be good neighbors to the communities and electric grids around them.
7: But first, we want to go back to a place that's become something of a ground zero for this whole debate, Southwest Memphis.
8: 2 years ago, Elon Musk's company, xAI, set up a data center there almost overnight, and it caught a lot of residents off guard.
9: Elon Musk, we do not want here in Memphis.
10: We've shown up here today because we're tired of going in and out of hospitals, going in and out of funeral homes. We've been paying taxes, and we've been dying, and what we're saying is that stops now.
7: The plant, called Colossus, couldn't get connected to the electric grid as fast as the company wanted. So instead, it's been running on dozens of methane gas turbines to keep its servers going.
8: And that means a lot of additional air pollution in a part of the city that's predominantly black and already carries a heavy industrial burden.
7: Earlier this year, the NAACP and Southern Environmental Law Center sued xAI over a lack of environmental permits for those turbines.
8: And just recently, Mississippi residents filed a class action lawsuit against xAI over another power plant in South Haven, Mississippi, that powers its data centers.
7: Last year, we talked with Keyshawn Pearson, executive director of Memphis Community Against Pollution. He told us about the impacts on the community and how they're pushing back.
8: So I checked back in with Keyshawn recently to hear what's changed since then. Keyshawn, welcome back to Climate One.
11: Thank you so much for having me back.
8: Let's bring people up to date. So last time we talked, xAI had one major data center in Memphis. It was called Colossus. Now they have two, right?
11: Now we actually have three. And so xAI has now created Colossus 1, Colossus 2, and a third facility that houses their compute.
8: I see. And so are even more planned in the future?
11: Truthfully, I believe they are. xAI does own 522 acres of land across the road from the Colossus One facility, and I could truly see it being another site of even more xAI and now SpaceX compute and another data center.
8: Let's talk about the turbines. So in February, investigative news outlet Floodlight used thermal drones to show that xAI was continuing to burn gas turbines at its South Haven plant. And that's in spite of an EPA ruling that they needed a state permit before doing so. Now, state regulators have said so long as the turbines are mobile, they don't fall under regulation. What does that mean? And are they still maintaining that position?
11: So what is being asserted is the idea that if you put large methane gas turbines on wheels, they all of a sudden become mobile methane gas turbines. And what the United States Environmental Protection Agency asserted in January of this year in 2026 is what we've been saying all along. These methane gas require to be in alignment with the standards of the Clean Air Act. The Clean Air Act demands community engagement. It also demands a more in-depth environmental impact study. None of that is being done, none of that has been done, especially as xAI, now SpaceX, continues to grow in our region and continues to bring even more pollution from its methane gas turbines. None of these laws are being enforced or being adhered to. There is no enforcer. And so our Shelby County Health Department hasn't done the enforcement work. The Mississippi Department of Environmental Quality hasn't done the work to enforce. Rather, they have rewarded the bad behavior. They have rewarded the unlawfulness with permits to pollute our air. It is truly a miscarriage of justice. And what we're seeing is the manipulating of even our governing institutions for billionaires' benefits.
8: Recently,

0: Lights, Camera, Dali. See how America turned Salvador Dali into a global celebrity, reshaping his art, fame, and legacy in Dali in America, a limited-time exhibit now on view exclusively at the Dali Museum in St. Pete. More at thedali.org.
1: Still immoral, but it is also against the law. So much so that the Department of Justice has sought to dismiss our case that would stop the use of these unlawful methane gas turbines, citing that XAI, now SpaceX, is truly a necessity for our military, for the United States of America. And so Elon Musk and the unlawful and illegal use of these methane gas turbines is not only being shielded by the public institutions here locally with MDEQ and the Shelby County Health Department, now being covered by the actual federal government. This fight represents truthfully all that is wrong with an oligarchy going unchecked and being able to manipulate our economic systems and diminish what our democracy, small d, looks like.
2: I want to know how these projects are affecting you, how they're affecting your community.
1: In Southwest Memphis, we have the highest concentration of toxic release chemical facilities, right? We have been overburdened for decades because of redlining. Redlining allowed the zoning around where the concentration of Black families were able to buy property and to live their lives to be encircled by polluters and industry. So today we have a steel mill. We have an oil refinery. We have the Tennessee Valley Authority and their methane gas turbines. And now we also have the methane gas turbines from XAI and the XAI complex on the other side of South Memphis. What is happening is we are continuously being strangled by air pollution. And that continues to show up in the 4.1 times the national average cancer rate that we have. It shows up in the fact that our children experience more respiratory illnesses that send them to the ER more than anyone else in the state of Tennessee. The University of Tennessee produced a report that showed 79% increase in our peak nitrogen dioxide levels since XAI arrived. They have now become the largest polluter in our region in less than 2 years and have done it unlawfully. We are continuing to be targeted. We are continuing to hold the body burden of these experiments. And now our community continues to say, no more. We cannot continue to be the sacrificial zone for industry. We don't deserve that. We deserve to be treated humanly, and we deserve what is our human right to clean air, clean water, and a healthy environment.
2: Yeah, I take your point. I absolutely hear it. It's correct that this is the same story with different characters for what many communities have been facing in the long arc of American history. I can hear, Keyshawn, the anger, I think justifiably so, that is from not just you, but a community that is facing the body burden, to borrow your phrase, that is very affecting to hear. And I'm wondering, from a policy perspective, how you shift the narrative and gain stakeholder support. Memphis Community Against Pollution teamed up with the Center for Engagement, Environmental Justice, and Health Empowering Communities to install air monitors throughout Southwest Memphis and South Haven to test particulate matter. Can you tell me a little bit about what that research has shown?
1: Yeah. What we learned from our study with the Center for Engagement, Environmental Justice, and Health was that our community is breathing in toxic air over 8 hours a day and up to 15 to 20 hours a day in different areas. And so what we know to be true is the air smells different. What we know to be true is that our families are dying and having respiratory emergencies more often than we have in the past. This is directly correlated with the increase in pollution that we are experiencing. And so

0: what we are living, what we are experiencing is a direct result of a lack of legislation to protect us from exploitation of this type and of this nature. But what we need in this moment are leaders who have the courage to put that legislation forth and pass it.
1: I have to ask, what does the air smell like? You mentioned that.
0: Yeah. The air, truthfully, it is such a unique smell, but it is a combination of rotten eggs, and there is an element of some type of metal sensibility about that scent. And, you know, I truthfully would not wish this on anyone. And though my experience, you know, with chronic allergies was difficult, you have no idea what it's like to have to find the nearest. Oof.
1: Yeah, take your time.
0: I have my own family members who I've had to rush to a pharmacy because they could not breathe. They were literally having an asthma attack in the moment, and we were miles away. And I've never been so fearful in my entire life because I didn't want to know what could possibly happen to the people I love, to the person I love. This is something that my family has lived with consistently, and it is continuing to worsen for us all.
1: The challenges that you're facing right now, I think, get put in real perspective when you share stories like that. So thank you for offering it and showing it to us in all these different ways. There are several lawsuits against XAI for the air and the noise pollution from these gas-powered data centers. Ideal world, what do you hope these cases will achieve?
0: Shutting down XAI and shutting down the methane gas turbines that they're using. At this point, we need a moratorium. But what I hope for in all of these cases is that the people's voices are heard and adhered to. What the people need, what the people require, is clean air, clean water, and a healthy environment. And we cannot achieve that if these data centers are allowed to continue to build out methane gas turbines that disturb folks with noise pollution. They should be shut off. If they continue to spew out thousands and thousands of toxins like nitrogen dioxide or formaldehyde, a known carcinogen that causes cancer, they should be shut down. We have to be courageous enough to find a different way. We are never up against a single person. We are up against the idea that our air, our water, our soil, and our human rights can be infringed upon for the profits of billionaires. People matter more.
1: Eshawn Pearson is Executive Director of Memphis Community Against Pollution. Keyshawn, thanks for joining us. I appreciate it.
0: Thank you for having me. I appreciate y'all.
1: Coming up, how a small town in the Poconos reacted to an influx of data center projects that would be built next to homes and schools and displace residents.
2: People are like very, very strongly against these things. There was a lot of misinformation floating around, but a lot of the issues that residents raised are pretty valid. They know the place where they live very well.
1: That's up next when Climate One comes back.

0: President Trump's ambitious goal to start up new nuclear reactors is becoming reality a little over a year after he first made the announcement.
1: By July 4th, we're tracking to get the reactor into Dome and to initiate the testing.
0: But getting the reactors built this quickly comes at a cost. That story Monday on Morning Edition from NPR News. Tomorrow morning from 5 to 9 on WUSF.
2: WUSF is grateful for the generosity of Neil Frankel. 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
4: This is Climate One. I'm Ariana Brocious.
5: And I'm Kusha Navadar.
4: Archbald, a small town in northeastern Pennsylvania, has become a hotbed for data center development. Multiple projects have been proposed across hundreds of acres, and while some residents welcome the promise of investment, many more are worried. And it's easy to see why, with the potential loss of forests, increased energy demand, and the prospect of industrial-scale facilities being built next to homes, schools, and parks.
5: The controversy illustrates the broader challenge facing communities all around the country. Many local zoning laws were written for a very different era of data centers, long before the rise of AI and hyperscale computing. Now, towns are struggling to understand who's got the authority to approve or deny these projects, how much influence residents really have, and whether existing regulations are equipped for facilities of this size and impact.
4: Rebecca Egan-McCarthy is a freelance journalist who spent months reporting in Archbald, attending public meetings and talking with residents, elected officials, and developers. She wrote a story for the online publication Grist and shared her reporting with me.
6: So Archbald has sort of become the epicenter of data center development in Pennsylvania. But Pennsylvania, I believe, is the third largest data center market in the country at this point. Governor Josh Shapiro has pretty enthusiastically courted data center developers, and that has had knock-on implications that not everybody is happy about. So in Lackawanna County specifically, I think over 11 data center campuses are proposed. And so a campus itself might include 20 buildings or something. I think at Archbald alone, it's like 51 buildings that will cover 14% of the town and about like 575 acres, which is just enormous. It'll completely change the character of the town. These are going to be right next to residential properties. In one case, they're displacing a residential community, the Valley View Estates, which is a mobile home park. It's happened very fast, and it's, I think, been very overwhelming for people who are trying to navigate what this means for them.
4: You spent a lot of time in Archbald talking with locals, attending town meetings. And from your reporting, the broad sense I get is that these proposed data centers are widely unpopular. And that's partly because they're going to be built right up against schools and homes and, as you've said, displace residents in some cases. What was just the community vibe when you spent time with people? How were they thinking about referring to, you know, talking about this proposal?
6: The community vibe was honestly sort of like abject horror. People are like very, very strongly against these things. There was a lot of misinformation floating around, but a lot of, you know, the issues that residents raised are pretty valid. You know, they know the place where they live very well. They know what removing trees on the mountains does. There are a lot of landslides. The ground is not very stable because of all the old coal mines beneath it. So there are a lot of like cave-ins and subsidence. And if that isn't handled correctly at one of these data center campuses, it could affect people's houses that are abutting the campus. So I think there are a lot of very valid concerns about, like, you know, what wastewater runoff would do to fishing in the area, et cetera. And like, you know, what it'll do to the wildlife, which is at the moment, I mean, it's like a big feature of the Poconos is that they just have this like enormous natural beauty that is sort of always fighting against industry.
4: Yeah. I think in your article, you describe the land underneath the town as being like on toothpicks or something.
6: Yeah.
4: Just the history of this coal mining region and there being a lot of past development, which has also left its own residue in the form of, you know, tailings piles or things like that. And so who has the power to allow or zone or regulate these developments in Lackawanna County?
6: That is a very good question. And the answer is pretty complicated. Technically, it falls under the auspices of the borough council. So in Pennsylvania, towns, what most people would refer to as a town, are called boroughs. And the borough council approved these data centers because when the zoning code was written in 2023, data centers were principally permitted in commercial and industrial zones. So at this point, what people are imagining as a data center is not these hyperscale data centers. You know, it's something that's like pretty mundane that you wouldn't necessarily notice.
4: Like an office park.
6: Exactly. Yeah. And at that point, like, nobody found that objectionable. So when developers applied to build in commercial zones, they were automatically allowed to do that because Pennsylvania has these zoning laws that say that you can't exclude a particular industry from a town. You know, like, if a dump wants to come to your town, you have to have an area where it can be. So borough council approved these plans and sort of like moved forward with developing a data center overlay district that would mostly restrict developers to industrial areas. But a couple of the developers that had applied earlier were kind of grandfathered into these commercial zones. And my sense is, at least, they didn't feel like they had much of a choice, that like their lawyers were telling them, if you don't move forward with this, these tech companies are going to sue you into oblivion, which is a valid concern. But borough council was so secretive about it. They were holding, you know, sort of like closed door meetings. They weren't allowing all of the borough council members to be part of those meetings. That's what council member Aaron Owens told me. And I think that is really what turned people against them in the end, just like this total lack of transparency. And that resulted in a lot of anger towards local officials when really the people who could do something about this massive influx of data center development are mostly on the state level, and it really goes up to the governor.
4: Yeah, just to recap there. So the laws at the time some of these were proposed were kind of mismatched for what data centers used to be. You know, they have pre-existed this current era. They've been around for a long time, but they've mostly been smaller. And now there are these gigantic multi-building complexes, as you've described, coming in, kind of taking advantage of that regulatory landscape. Why is Pennsylvania particularly attractive to hyperscalers?
6: Pennsylvania, it's one of the largest exporters of energy in the country. I think it's second after Texas. So it does have this massive amount of energy and resources, and it has vast network of pipelines, used and unused. It does have pretty affordable land, and it has a lot of high voltage transmission lines, which are all what data centers look for. Since this article came out, it was announced that one of the developers would be building a natural gas plant in Archbald. Three more gas plants are potentially being built in nearby Dixon City. So it's going to mean like a huge gas and fracking boom in the state, which I think is also what people are concerned about.
4: Yeah. So as you mentioned, Pennsylvania Governor Josh Shapiro has been actively courting data centers. He's introduced measures to speed their permitting and, I think, to kind of address some of the community pushback. What's the status of the regulations at the state level?
6: The grid plan is his most recently announced regulatory plan in terms of data centers. And he actually went to Archbald to make an announcement about this. It was a surprise visit. And he sort of showed up and he went to this park that is right now supposed to be bordered by a massive hyperscale data center, which itself will then sit in front of two more data center campuses and across the street from another one. And on the other side of the park will be a natural gas plant.
4: Wow.
6: And this is, you know, like where kids play baseball in the shadow of these, like, you know, massive industrial buildings, or they will soon. But the, you know, the grid plan is like, in theory, a good plan. It's meant to basically like protect energy affordability and incentivize developers to be more transparent and to provide more jobs and to adhere to more stringent environmental requirements, but it's voluntary. So there's no technical necessity to adhere to any of these things. If you do and you take part in a grid plan, you could fast track development. But that's not necessarily what all developers are going to do. I think they're willing to cut corners in order to get to where they need to go. And also, I mean, like when they say adhere to strict environmental standards, if your data center requires a gas plant to be built, it doesn't really matter if you're using closed loop cooling to try to like protect your water usage. You're going to produce emissions no matter what. So the grid plan has been criticized by, you know, like Food and Water Watch and Penn Future as not enough and somewhat toothless.
4: Yeah. I mean, we know also that those methane gas plants are very harmful from a local community standpoint. The air pollution that's generated definitely contributes to global emissions, but it also can be very toxic and harmful to people who live near it. Data centers are being proposed and built all over the country right now. What should average residents know if a data center is proposed in their town or city?
6: I think doing a right to know request or FOIA request to get all the information about like what the plans for the data center are the first step. I do think that like getting an ordinance in place as fast as possible so that these don't end up being built on people's houses in the case of Archbold or, you know, right next to people's houses is kind of paramount. And then I think, you know, like checking to see what chemicals the data center is using, how they're disposing of their wastewater, what the energy mix in your area looks like, and whether they're planning to bring their own energy or pull from the grid. Those are all the questions you want to be asking if something like this is showing up in your neighborhood.
4: Rebecca Egan-McCarthy is a freelance journalist, and you can find a link to her article in the show notes on our website. Thank you so much for joining us on Climate One.
6: Thank you. Thanks for having me.
4: As we talked about earlier in the episode, local and state governments are in a tough spot with booming data center development and constituent backlash. The result has been a patchwork of new policies all across the country. Some are designed to attract data centers, and others are aimed at slowing them down or imposing stricter rules on the industry. Jason Plautz covers energy and climate policy for E&E News and Politico. He's been tracking how states are responding to the data center boom. The debate around data centers has been kind of a wild ride for the last year or so. Just as a recent example, one of the newsletters I subscribe to had the following three headlines back to back in their news roundup. New Mexico County adopts year-long data center moratorium. Texas County rescinds its data center moratorium after a $100 million lawsuit from developer. And meet the women leading the people-powered push against data centers. So that's a little bit of the lay of the land. Can you give us a high-level sense of what's been changing around state attitudes towards data centers in the last year or so?
7: Yeah, it has been a really fascinating shift, and it's one that sort of defies traditional political lines, economic lines. There was historically a real interest in states bringing data centers in and attracting the tech industry. And that has really started to shift over the last year, where we're seeing more states not necessarily saying no, but setting some ground rules, getting rid of some of the incentives that were in place, saying, if you want to come here, you have to play by our rules. And that's really reflected the changes in data centers themselves. These facilities have become much bigger. They're taking up more power, sometimes as much power as a small city. And they have really just lit a fire under some community activists. And there's been a real political backlash to some of them, which has then in turn forced state legislators, lawmakers, governors to really rethink how they want data centers to be in their state.
4: Yeah. So I live in Arizona, which has been experiencing a lot of this. And this is a place where there were tax incentives put out. Now there's a shifting public perception of them. Colorado, where you live, saw a pretty interesting battle of ideas play out in the state legislature this year around data centers. Can you give us kind of a brief summary of what that was?
7: Yeah, Colorado is very interesting because the state right now is not a real hub for data centers. It's not like Arizona or Texas, but lawmakers have really thought, we know they're going to come. maybe we need some rules in place. And there were really two ideas that were sort of playing out in the legislature this year. One was a bill that would create new incentives. Colorado is one of the dozen or so states that doesn't currently offer any tax incentives to data centers. This would create new tax incentives, but only for projects that met certain environmental or labor requirements. Then there was a competing bill in the Senate that would just place guardrails on the industry. No incentives, but it says, you know, you have to meet certain clean energy standards, certain environmental standards, protect consumers from potential cost impacts. And so there was this idea of, do we want guardrails or do we want incentives? In the end, neither of these bills passed, but that was, I thought, a really clear example of what states are considering. Do we want to attract them and have them do it the right way? Do we want to set ground rules? Or, you know, you look at some other states, New York and Maine, where lawmakers have said, we just need to hit pause on this entirely and stop construction.
4: So you've been covering a lot of these different state approaches, these regulations to rein in or regulate the data center industry. What kinds of regulations that you've seen so far are meaningful from an energy, water use, community impacts perspective? And where are those happening?
7: Yeah, you know, some of this really remains to be seen. You know, a lot of these regulations are pretty new. We have to see how they play out on the ground. But some of the more stringent ones, certainly Florida has passed legislation. We saw governors in, as I mentioned, New Jersey and Pennsylvania, who have both put kind of guardrails on the industry that say you have to bring clean energy online, you have to use clean energy, you have to pay for grid infrastructure, be transparent about energy and water use, use prevailing wages, certain labor standards. That kind of stuff is going to be really important, especially the requirements around paying for infrastructure. That was something that was laid out in President Trump's ratepayer protection pledge, which was a non-binding document. But now as more states look at it, and especially as more grid operators or utility regulators start to look at that, that could really start to have some teeth to try to keep additional costs away from the average ratepayer's bill.
4: Yeah, I want to talk about that. So in March, the White House introduced what they're calling the Ratepayer Protection Pledge. As you said, a voluntary invitation to hyperscalers and AI companies to, quote, build, bring, or buy all of the energy they need to run these data centers, to pay for the energy and infrastructure costs. Some big companies have signed on, but from my reading, energy analysts are skeptical that this is going to really help protect average Americans from some of these costs. What have you been hearing about how impactful this voluntary regulation is?
7: Well, right. It's a voluntary regulation or a voluntary agreement. So it doesn't really have teeth behind it. What would have teeth and what we are starting to see are lawmakers start to pick this up, or grid operators start to pick this up. You know, what this comes down to is not just are the tech companies, are the data center developers paying for the energy that they're going to use, but there are all sorts of other grid costs that come along with it. If you're sending more energy on the grid, that requires new transmission lines, new distribution lines, potentially new substations, new infrastructure. It requires hardening infrastructure to protect against extreme weather. And those are the kind of costs that can end up on ratepayers' bills. Those are traditionally split by all the businesses and homes that are on a grid system. But there's a certain outcry when you see this large data center is coming in. That's going to require a new transmission line. And now we are all expected to pay for that. And that's what most people want to see taken off their bills. And that's where we're starting to see more action. States saying we need to establish rules to do that. Grid operators saying, if you're going to connect through our grid, you need to agree to cover all this infrastructure. And to their credit, we are actually seeing a number of the tech companies and developers agree to that.
4: Yeah. And I do want to point out that these are the most profitable companies pretty much on the face of the planet. So these costs to them are so infinitesimal as a proportion of the overall revenue they expect to get from all the data use, right, and the computing that they're providing. In a recent article you wrote, there was a line that caught my eye, which is that in West Virginia, lawmakers have considered legislation that data centers can only get tax incentives if they rely on coal power, which to me seems like a pretty clear indication of lawmakers trying to kind of, you know, bend these data center regulations toward their own political ends. How much of that is happening, where this sort of power source, whether that's fossil or renewable, is being a bargaining piece here?
7: Absolutely. That's a big piece of this. That West Virginia example, I think, is one of the most extreme ones. But there are proposals in many blue states that say you have to bring clean energy onto the grid or offset your use with new clean energy. You know, this responds to a concern that we're seeing that some coal plants are being extended, natural gas plants are being extended or built or leaned on a little bit more as power demand on the grid grows. So you have lawmakers in states that have renewable energy goals are saying, if you're coming into our grid and our state, you have to use 100% clean energy. And a number of the tech companies have these internal goals as well that they're trying to meet. And many of them have said, yes, we will bring clean energy onto the grid.
4: Some of the opposition to all of this data center development is really around the utter lack of transparency around most of the projects, many, many of these projects. People often are surprised when this project is coming into their community. Sometimes even local officials are blindsided. Given the pace of bills moving through state legislatures, many of which, you know, don't meet the entire year, do you think they can keep up with the speed of this data center build out? Or do we have to have more of the like moratorium approach while the regulations come along?
7: I think the pace of everything it's moving faster than anybody could have imagined. I mean, you just think back, it's only been a few years that we have had ChatGPT and Claude on our desktops and on our phones. And now we're seeing these data centers, sometimes using as much energy as a small city, are popping up and being built really rapidly. As you pointed out, not every state legislature meets every year. They don't meet for the full year. And a lot of them are just trying to figure this out. Only a handful of states have passed bills or have moved executive orders. And, you know, folks are trying to look across state lines to see what works and what doesn't, what brings in companies, what repels companies. So it's really kind of a wild west at this moment. And we're going to see some action from the federal government, potentially. We're talking before the Federal Energy Regulatory Committee is set to release some rules about co-location and interconnection for these large loads. But we're not really going to see a top-down rule coming anytime soon. So I think there's going to be a lot of playing catch-up on the state level and just a lot of really, really rapid movement over the next few years.
4: Well, we'll have you back to give us another update then. Jason Plautz is a reporter with E&E News and Politico. Thank you for joining us on Climate One.
7: Thank you so much.
8: Coming up, how data centers could be better neighbors.
9: They don't want to be bad grid citizens for the most part. 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
8: That's up next when Climate One continues.
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12: When Salvador Dali first arrived in the United States, reporters asked him about a particular painting, a portrait of his wife Gala, with two lamb chops on her shoulders.
13: He answered, "I love my wife Gala, I love lamb chops." There you go. So he really came to the United States with a real understanding of mass media and press and exploited it from day one.
12: Coming up on the next morning edition, you'll get a preview of a new Dali exhibit in St. Petersburg from the WUSF newsroom.
4: This is Climate One. I'm Ariana Brocious.
8: And I'm Kusha Navidar.
4: Until fairly recently, connecting a new data center to the grid was relatively straightforward. Find a site with enough available power and plug in. Okay, maybe not that simple, but still, the speed at which data centers are being built now and the enormous energy demands they have are changing that equation.
5: New data centers are often several times larger than their predecessors, and utilities are running out of places where these facilities can be connected without major upgrades to power lines, substations, or generation resources.
4: And because the companies don't want to wait, they're getting creative. Some want to build dedicated power plants for their data centers, usually fossil fuels like methane gas or even coal, while others are building facilities right next to existing power plants to get faster access to electricity.
5: But those choices raise big questions, like how do we meet growing demand without driving up costs for everyone else? And can data centers become partners in strengthening the grid and a clean energy transition? To better understand the challenges and potential opportunities of powering the next generation of computing, I chatted with Astrid Atkinson, CEO and co-founder of Camu Energy.
9: The American grid has not seen much increasing load in 20 years. The last really big increase in load on the grid came from when people rolled out air conditioning on a large scale basis more than 20 years ago.
5: That puts it in some interesting perspective. Wow. Yeah.
9: It might actually be longer than that for a lot of regions. Most utilities, year over year load growth is maybe 1%, 0.5% for the last 20 years. Utilities are not really equipped to add a lot of new demand today. They just don't have the practice in doing that. They don't have the muscle for it, just in terms of precedent. What's that look like? How would you do it? Do people on the team know how to do it? No, this is a new problem, at least for in terms of the folks who are tackling it today. And it is one that we need to solve because we do need to get a lot more power onto and through the grid for all the things we want to do. Electrification, data centers, factory build out, all of that stuff is held up by the limitations of being able to get more stuff plugged in today.
5: So tell us about the work you do at Camu and what flexibility means in your world.
9: Yeah, so we're a software and solutions provider. We work with both utilities and data centers to basically try to help data centers get opportunistically connected to the grid for some of their power, where they could then also supply some of their power from on-site generation or even on-site battery. So it's basically this idea that you could get, in most places, you know, some power from the grid most of the time, but maybe not 100% of what you need. And just to kind of explain what that means in practice, imagine you're booking a hotel room for you and 10 of your friends.
5: Okay.
9: If you go to the utility, which is your hotel, and you say, like, look, I need 10 rooms for the next year. The way that the utilities do planning for the grid today is to say, like, oh man, those 10 rooms are available almost the whole year. But for like 3 days in September, two of those rooms are booked. So no, you can't have your room reservation. And you might naturally ask, well, could I double up on some rooms? Could I go stay with a friend for those 3 days in September and have the entire rest of the year? And the way we plan the grid today, the utility will say no. And that's for reliability reasons. It's because of how the grid has been run and planned up until now. But you might notice in this analogy that those hotel rooms are sitting empty the rest of the year. And that's how the grid works too. So there's actually a lot of additional capacity potentially available on the grid, but we have to use it a little bit differently. And so that's what we do. We try to help utilities and data centers think a little bit differently about how their grid connection is going to work so that you could flex down those 3 days of the year and use your desired resources, the rest of your grid power, for the rest of the year. The folks who build data centers have money and they have options for how they think about their power profile. And so while in general, it's not very desirable for them to not have all the power they want all of the time, they have the resources to be able to, say, put in batteries to cover those gaps.
5: Yeah. I mean, I'm thinking of hyperscalers here, Amazon Web Services, Microsoft, the folks that run cloud computing that are really driving a lot of this hyperscaling of data centers. We're using terms like flexibility here and like going to stay at a friend's house at a hotel. What's the incentive for Google to be more flexible, especially if it's like getting in the way of profit?
9: Yeah, well, firstly, they're not going to be staying at a friend's house for their compute capacity. They're going to be buying a bunch of batteries to cover the gap. Or even maybe putting in, you know, some additional on-site fossil generation. But, you know, again, running two power plants for a couple days a year is really different than running 37 power plants all of the days of the year. So still definitely an improvement. Their motivation is that they really want to get access to this compute capacity that is going to go in the data centers more quickly. It's really important to them to be able to get more computing power out there this year rather than waiting, you know, 3 to 5 to 7 years to connect to the grid or even to build your own power plants.
5: So it's really the urgency there, because in one hand, you're saying be a little bit more flexible, but what you get is the speed of which you can actually get the data process that you want and get these centers up and running. Otherwise, bureaucracy is going to require you to wait 3 to 7 years. Is that fair?
9: Yeah. Yeah. And for these hyperscalers, the opportunity cost for every year that they don't have a gigawatt of data center capacity is estimated, and depending on who you ask, between about $5 and $10 billion a year of money lost for not having that data center capacity available to them. So you can get really creative with, you know, $10 billion. You can build a lot of batteries.
5: Mm. So I've heard the argument that we should capture this abundance of money and interest from hyperscalers and essentially make the hyperscalers pay for grid upgrades and massive renewable energy build out, because it would help them and the rest of the country and perhaps make them less controversial in the narrative of like AI destroying everything. What do you think about that, about making them pay?
9: I think they really would like that. Honestly, it depends who you talk to and how much, you know, the devil's in the details for all of these things, right?
5: Sure.
9: But they don't want to be bad grid citizens for the most part. They want to interact well with the public infrastructure of the grid, pay their own way, not be bad neighbors, not drive up rates for other customers. But you have to figure out how to do that. And the way that we've done interconnections for these large sites to date has not always accomplished the goal of sort of fairly distributing who pays for what. And so it's really important as we think about interconnections for these sites to be very thoughtful about the pricing structures under which they get connected. And it's really some of these conversations around how much other consumers of the grid end up getting charged for large load additions that has driven a lot of the controversy around the idea of, you know, data centers driving up people's power bill, making power much more expensive for neighbors. Nobody wants that. It's bad for everybody.
5: So how do you approach it thoughtfully then? Like, is that just because that was business as usual and there is now the counter narrative coming in and it's just a matter of time? Or is there something that's keeping business as usual in terms of putting the load on customers?
9: Historically, utilities have what's called an obligation to serve, where they absolutely must provide power for anyone who shows up needing to use it. And in the past, that has created, you know, a level playing field for people who needed to use power, making sure that everybody could get access to it fairly. But now that's causing problems. The obligation to serve even the very, very largest customers who may be bringing load that's, you know, 10% of the utility's current load, the amount of upgrades that are driven to support that data center are just really disproportionate to how that looked before. Now, people are already seeing bills go up around the country, and that is not yet from data centers. So any bill increases that come from data centers go on top of what we've already seen. And so, you know, it's part of why folks have started talking about building their own power plants, is to say, like, well, the easiest way to not pass costs along to other customers would be to build our own power plants. But that's not desirable for a number of reasons. The biggest one being the environmental impact, the carbon emissions from enough natural gas power plants to power an entire gigawatt data center are very, very significant. Like some of the recently announced sites that run into the 6 to 8 gigawatt range, you know, there's one that was recently announced in West Virginia. It will triple the carbon emissions of the state of West Virginia, which was already very carbon intensive, versus, you know, let's say that you plug your data center into the grid most of the time and then occasionally run the natural gas plants when you need to fill in some gaps for what's available from the grid. You know, that's a fraction, maybe 1 or 2% of the emissions that would have been added through the self-powered model. So even though it could maybe have an impact on rates and grid costs to plug these data centers into the grid, we really need to plug them into the grid for emissions reasons. And so that means that we just need to do the hard work of figuring out exactly what is the right cost structure so that the data center will pay for any upgrades that it drives, as well as its own power.
5: It's such a multi-stakeholder level problem, just in terms of figuring out pricing structure and the discourse happening all around the country. And I know that the Trump administration is pretty supportive of data centers, and there are some efforts by the federal government to accelerate the build out of AI infrastructure and skip permitting timelines. I'm thinking of FERC and EPA. What do you think about those policies?
9: I think policies are always a very complicated topic. Broadly, pushing for data centers to pay their own way, which has been part of those initiatives, is a really good idea. I think that it's very important that data centers pay their own way in terms of their costs being added to the grid, because otherwise we will end up seeing it in our own power bills, and nobody's going to be happy about that. Frankly, not even the hyperscalers want that, right? Because people just get mad at them, and they don't want that. Some of these efforts be very positive for the communities. Others are probably going to be more unpopular. Mm-hmm. Yeah. And even on the data center side, we all use data centers every day, right? I'm traveling right now. Every time I look up, like, okay, what cafes near me are open right now? I'm talking to tens of thousands of servers housed in data centers that will be able to answer this question for me. These interactions underlie our daily, you know, kind of day-to-day lives. And that is also powered out of data centers. It's not just AI. AI is driving a lot of the big increases, but in general, we do need more computing capacity and we do need more power.
5: Astrid Atkinson is CEO and co-founder of Camu, a flexible grid connection software platform for data centers and electric utilities. Astrid, thank you so much for coming on.
9: Thank you so much.
5: And that's our show. Thanks for listening. You can see what our team is reading and what we're up to by subscribing to our newsletter. 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
14: 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I'm Ariana Brocious.
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20: From WHYY in Philadelphia, this is Fresh Air Weekend. I'm Tanya Mosley in Los Angeles. Today, Laverne Cox. For over a decade, she's been one of the most visible trans women in America. In her new memoir, Transcendent, she writes about growing up in Mobile, Alabama, and the bullying and harassment she faced as a feminine child who could not conform to what was expected of her. She writes about how she got through it by, in a way, leaving her body and going somewhere else in her mind. A lot of the time, that place was music and dance.
21: I just loved pushing the grocery cart and then dancing with the grocery cart as if it was like a partner.
20: Did you have headphones on? A Walkman?
21: No, darling. The music was in my head and the groove is in the heart.
20: Also, we hear from comedian Ali Sadiq. He served 6 years in a Texas prison and turned his life into some of the most watched storytelling in comedy. First, the news.
22: Live from NPR News in Washington, I'm Dan Ronan. International rescue teams have joined the efforts in Venezuela to find tens of thousands of people believed missing after last week's earthquakes. More than 1,400 people died. NPR's Ider Peralta reports.
23: The whole coast of the state of La Guaira is now lined with utter destruction.
0: Right now, I'm in front of what used to be a 16-story building, Belo Horizonte, towers that overlooked the Caribbean. The two earthquakes have turned it into a pile of rubble. All that's left is a mangled mess of rebars and a pile of concrete that is now stacked 5 stories high. The families are desperately looking for their loved ones, they say. One rescue crew said it was too dangerous to work here, but they continue digging. The smell of death fills the air, but they want to find their loved ones, dead or alive. Eder Peralta, in Catia La Mar, Venezuela.
22: Several Democratic governors have sent National Guard troops to Washington, D.C. ahead of the America 250 celebrations in the city. It's the first time Democrats have sent troops to D.C. as part of President Trump's deployment. NPR's Kat Lonsdorf reports.
1: North Carolina, Kentucky, Michigan, and Minnesota all have troops in D.C. now. They join more than a dozen Republican-led states that have had troops in the city for months. NPR reached out to each Democratic governor's office, and spokespeople made it clear that their Guard members were sent to help with the influx of crowds expected for America 250 celebrations and not as part of the larger law enforcement efforts in Trump's federal task force. But legal experts say drawing a distinction between the America 250 celebration and the task force operations will prove difficult in a city already full of troops. There are more than 4,800 now in D.C. at an estimated cost of more than $2.8 million per day. Kat Lonsdorf, NPR News, Washington.
22: On Wall Street, investors will be watching for an update on the U.S. job market this week. Here's NPR's Scott Horsley.
2: Before they fire up their Independence Day barbecues, traders will take the temperature of the U.S. labor market. Employers added an average of 188,000 jobs a month in March, April, and May. Forecasters think June's hiring pace might be a little bit slower, but still strong enough to keep the unemployment rate in check. We'll find out on Thursday when the Labor Department delivers its monthly jobs report. Average wages were up 3.4% for the 12 months ending in May. That was not enough to keep pace with rising prices. The new Federal Reserve Chairman, Kevin Warsh, has promised to restore price stability. He's set to take part in a panel discussion with other central bankers in Portugal on Wednesday. Scott Horsley, NPR News, Washington.
22: Extreme temperatures in large parts of Europe are being blamed in France for an additional 1,000 deaths during this record-breaking heat wave. Authorities in Berlin used water cannons to cool down the crowd. It's NPR. One of America's most historic horse racing venues has reached the finish line. Aqueduct Racetrack in New York closed for good Sunday, this after 132 years of racing. The final race marked the end of live thoroughbred racing at the Queen's Track, which opened in 1894 and hosted racing legends such as Secretariat, Man O' War, and Seabiscuit. Racing will move permanently to the newly rebuilt Belmont Park, which is scheduled to reopen in September following a $455 million renovation. Officials plan to redevelop 100 acres of the site for housing, retail, community space, and other uses. Wildfires are burning in several states in the Southwest, including Arizona. A fire in the northern part of the state is prompting residents to get out to evacuate. From member station KNAU, Chris Clements reports.
23: The pocket fire nearly doubled in size this weekend, driven by high winds, low humidity, and challenging terrain. It's tearing through Red Rock country north of Sedona and getting closer to communities like Kachina Village, where Cheyenne Grabiak lives. He says this wildfire seems worse than past fires in the area.
24: It feels a little scarier just because the wind we've had the last few days and just how dry it's been.
23: Fire managers say the pocket fire could get closer to Flagstaff as high winds continue. For NPR News, I'm Chris Clements in Flagstaff.
22: Comedy legend Mel Brooks turns 100 today. He is only one of a handful of entertainers to be awarded an Emmy, a Grammy, an Oscar, and a Tony Award, and he is a Kennedy Center honoree. 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
26: But getting the reactors built this quickly comes at a cost. 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
20: This is Fresh Air Weekend. I'm Tanya Mosley, and my guest today is Laverne Cox. Chances are, you met her the way most of the world did, as a transgender woman in prison, doing hair and fighting for her right to gender-affirming care in the Netflix series Orange is the New Black.
3: Listen, Doc, I need my dosage. I've given 5 years, $80,000, and my freedom for this. I'm finally who I'm supposed to be. Do you understand? I can't go back.
6: I'd like to help you. Unfortunately, you have elevated levels of AST and ALT, which could mean liver damage.
3: That's bull. That could mean anything.
6: We're going to take you off your hormones entirely.
3: What?
6: Until we can schedule an ultrasound, get a clean read.
3: But that could take months.
6: I can offer you an antidepressant.
20: That's Laverne Cox as Sophia Bursett in 2014. The role made her the first openly transgender person nominated for a Primetime Emmy in an acting category and put her on the cover of Time magazine next to the words, "The Transgender Tipping Point." For a decade now, she's been one of the most visible trans women in America. But the woman on that magazine cover was carrying things she'd never told anyone, not even her therapist. She's written a new memoir titled Transcendent, and it arrives at a moment when her right to simply exist is being debated in state houses across the country. But the book makes clear that for Cox, none of this is new. Long before she had the words for it, she was bullied for who she was. Her very existence, as she writes, was an affront to the order of things. And she's been fighting for the right to simply be her entire life. Laverne Cox, welcome to Fresh Air. It's such an honor to have you.
21: Thank you so much for having me. I have not heard, it's rare that I just hear the clip from Orange, and it's been so long. And I, gosh, it brings back memories. And it's really, what's interesting is even for actors out there, often when I watch a scene that I've done, it's hard for me to have distance. I immediately am in the character again, and I'm in the emotion of the scene, and so I'm immediately like feeling what I was feeling when we shot this. This is 2012 that we shot it, so it was funny. I was just like,
20: "Yeah, made you laugh? Why did it make you laugh?"
21: No, at the end, yeah. When I mean the writing is so fantastic. Maybe I can offer you an antidepressant. It's hilarious.
20: Well, Orange is the New Black was revolutionary for the time, and your character, I was very surprised to learn from the book that you weren't a regular. Reoccurring character. You were a guest star.
21: Yes. And I mean, that's really a contractual thing. So I was in, I think, I don't remember how many episodes I was in the first season, but I remember it was a day-to-day thing. I didn't have like a contract the first season. I was literally a day player, guest star, day player. But I was kind of making day player rates. I wasn't making like guest star rates. The second season, I was, my salary was like a guest star rate. And I had a 7-episode guarantee, and they ended up using me for 9 episodes. So I was there a lot, and they wrote generously for me. I think because that my backstory episode came, it was the third episode of the show, that people thought...
20: Felt like you were a cast member.
21: Yes.
20: Yeah. I think people think, because so much of the work that you have done feels so true to life, that so much of that show might be your life. And I think it's part of what makes this book really eye-opening, because we're learning things about you that we didn't know. I want to start with the beginning of your book.
21: Okay.
20: Because you're 8 years old. You decide to start at a moment when you're 8 years old. You are at a park near your family's apartment in Mobile, Alabama. You're doing your kid thing and just playing out. And there are these boys that come up to you, the Caraway boys.
21: Mm-hmm.
20: And they begin teasing you, and then it gets violent. Can I have you pick up the story from there?
21: During one of these teasing sessions, "Why you talk like that?" one of the Caraway boys shoved me. I don't even remember which one. They were interchangeably menacing figures. This time, I couldn't keep my balance and found myself falling, hitting the gravel of the playground. I scowled, annoyed at first, but then, looking up at them, I saw the switch flip in their eyes. I saw that flicker of threat. the way their stances shifted into those of aggression that made the hairs on my arm stand on end. They were disgusted by me. I was no longer a friend, a peer, someone to play with. I was an easy target. I was prey. Their fist landed in unison on my face, my chest. You see this? Look at this sissy, like a girl. One of them sneered, half laughing in glee as they punched me. Their voices blended into one as they pelted me, hurling every name they could think of, and my instinct from as far back as the days of daycare bullying took over, rolling me onto my side and into a ball. The words rang in my ears, those from the past intermingling with those of the Caraway Boys. I had heard these words before. At first, I had not known what they meant, but now, after years of it, I recognized them. Words that meant I was different

0: Lights, Camera, Dali. See how America turned Salvador Dali into a global celebrity, reshaping his art, fame, and legacy in Dali in America, a limited-time exhibit now on view exclusively at the Dali Museum in St. Pete. More at thedali.org.
1: The other children that that was persistent throughout my childhood, and then my mother finding out, and instead of having an impulse to protect me or care for me or ask if I was okay, she made it my fault. And it just, in a way, it sort of epitomizes that kind of feeling of not feeling protected, not feeling safe. It sort of encapsulates a lot of the childhood. Yeah. I'm reading that again, I have to say, it's still difficult to read. It's still difficult to, yeah.
2: You grew up inside of people's reactions to you.
1: Yeah.
2: An effeminate child, a gender nonconforming teenager, a trans woman, and everything that you received, it was like race, gender, and class converging into one person. What really struck me from that very first story throughout the entire book is the shame and hatred that people carried. They took it out on you. And it even happened in your home.
1: Mm-hmm. Yes. Whew. I'm just trying to gather my resilience. And I guess reading that, I'm just like, I'm emotional, I'm angry. It's like, it's hard to read that. And I lived it, but it's hard to read about it again. I guess, and understand as an adult, like, I'm angry at the boys, I'm angry at my mother. I want to protect that little child. I'm so angry. And I think yeah, I don't know if I can be able to read excerpts from this book again. We'll see. Mm-hmm. I'm so pissed. I'm so angry, and I'm so hurt, and I'm so
2: What are the words? The anger comes from you having to experience it.
1: And it's there's also like the anger of all the kids that I've met who are trans or queer who are still experiencing this, and the anger of knowing that in states that have passed anti-trans laws, that the bullying, percentage of bullying is like skyrocketed in those states.
2: You
1: and
2: hear a
1: that
2: lot of
1: makes
2: stories.
1: Me angry. A lot of stories, but that's actually, those are statistics, like those are the anecdotes, but those are the stats from the Trevor Project. Because like, to manufacture the consent to pass anti-trans laws that would ban gender-affirming care for kids and the menace of trans girls in sports, all like two of them. There's the rhetorical piece that happens in the media that is dehumanizing and stigmatizing trans people, and it creates a permission structure if like your, you know, governor and your state legislators are doing, if your you know, your teachers and, I mean, you know, pundits on TV are doing it, then like, of course kids are emboldened to do it. And that makes me so angry. And you know, it's like the sadness is like, it's just the loneliness, and I couldn't process it fully as a child, and I don't know. It just really sucked. This was so, it was torture to write this, and the reason I wrote it is to tell the truth. I'm like, I just don't think it makes any sense to write a book and like to clean stuff up and to like not be honest and not be raw.
3: 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Her new memoir is called Transcendent. More of our conversation after a short break. I'm Tanya Mosley, and this is Fresh Air Weekend.
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4: This is Fresh Air Weekend. I'm Tanya Mosley. Let's get back to my interview with Laverne Cox. Her breakout role as Sophia Bursette on Orange is the New Black made her the first openly transgender person nominated for a Primetime Emmy in an acting category. Her new memoir, Transcendent, traces her life from a childhood in Mobile, Alabama, to becoming one of the most visible trans women in America. I want to go back to your home and your mom and your decision to write all of this down, because the majority of the book takes place in your childhood. Mm-hmm. Tell me about Mobile, Alabama, and that home that you grew up in. How would you describe it?
5: Mobile, it's interesting. I go back now and I find it quaint and way too hot in the summer, but like the azaleas, there's lots of beautiful things about it, and there are all these antebellum homes that still exist on like Government Street, and there's something quaint about parts of it. And there's just a lot of trauma, though, literally on the streets, particularly in the old neighborhood where my mom still lives. Like, there's trauma on those streets for me.
4: Is that a part of town? What part of town is that?
5: We would call it Down the Bay.
4: Down the Bay.
5: And it's where most of the Black people in Mobile live. And, and it's downtown. It's downtown Mobile, which I think is fantastic. But because Bienville Square and, like, the Mardi Gras parades, Mardi Gras started in Mobile in this country, not in New Orleans, some people might think. And so the Mardi Gras parades are happen downtown, and this I love it.
4: And you grew up with your mother and your twin brother.
5: And my twin brother, yes. Mobile, though, when I was growing up there, I needed to get out. It was awful. It felt repressive, and I just knew I needed to be. The second I discovered there was New York, I knew I had to be there. And so most of my childhood, I was in Mobile, but I was, in my imagination, I was in New York, or I was on a TV screen, or I was on a movie screen, or I was on a Broadway stage.
4: It's interesting. The book is called Transcendent. And in a way, it sounds like disassociating was your way to transcend as a child. What were some of the ways that you would try to transcend?
5: I always had... There was always music in my head, which is such a wonderful gift. And so I just, from the second I was walking, I was dancing. And I was dancing, I danced everywhere. And it just kind of like, it just took me away. It took me away from like, so because for me, when I danced, there was the music, but then there was like a character. There was a person that I could play. So I was like in a character, and then it would be a new setting. And so like all the times, just we would be at the supermarket and the grocery store, I just loved pushing the grocery cart and then dancing with the grocery cart as if it was like a partner.
4: Did you have headphones on, a Walkman?
5: No, darling, the music groove is in the heart. A Walkman. This is like, I mean, I was 5 years old. It would have been 1977. Did Walkmans even exist? We couldn't afford one if they did. The music was in my head and the groove was in the heart. And actually, in the supermarkets, they would play music. And I remember loving TV show themes. I would learn the words to the TV show themes and like sing along and dance to them. So there was always like a song and a rhythm and then a character and movement. And it was so amazing that I got to do that I had that, that I could go there. And then when I discovered that you could study dance, it's like, I want to take dance classes. I want to take dance classes at 5 years old. And I won't give away that moment from the book. It's a little humorous moment about that. But finally in third grade, I got to start studying dance. And that really, that was the best thing ever for me.
4: This disassociation, this going to all of these different places, I mean, this would happen to you everywhere, at home, at school. And there's a particular moment in school where you've got your little fan and you're in your classroom, and something happens that kind of stays with you for the rest of your life.
5: Yeah, that was certainly a moment. So we had gone to Six Flags on a church trip, and I had some spending money and bought a handheld fan at the gift shop at Six Flags. And as the women in church would fan themselves, and as Scarlett O'Hara would fan herself, I had seen Gone with the Wind on television. It seemed like it was always on in Alabama. Go figure. And I was having a Scarlett O'Hara moment, fanning myself in beginning of the day in third grade. And my third grade teacher, Miss Ridgway, says, "You there, come here and bring that thing with you." And she marches me down the hall to the fourth grade teacher and tells me to show her what I was doing with my fan. And so I proceed to fan myself the way I had in class. And she tells me to stop, and I wait, and she conferences with that teacher. And then she marches me down the hall to the fifth grade teacher and tells me to do it again. And I was like, well, maybe I didn't do it, you know, maybe I didn't fully commit. So I committed more and really dropped into Scarlett. And then later that day, my mother comes in and tells me she had gotten a call from the school, from Miss Ridgway. And Miss Ridgway said that I would end up in New Orleans wearing a dress if we didn't get me into therapy right away. I understand now is what some people would refer to as conversion therapy. And I guess there's different kinds. But at the time, after three sessions with a therapist, the solution or the thing that they suggested what we do was to inject me with testosterone, and that the idea was that that was supposed to make me more masculine, and I would not, that there was a hormone issue. This was, mm-hmm. this would have been 1980, 1980, 81.
4: And you were how old?
5: I was eight, nine years old.
4: Yeah. Mm-hmm.
5: Hadn't even started going through puberty yet. So they were suggesting injecting an 8-9-year-old with testosterone, which sounds insane to me. My mother, thank God, said no to that. And so it was, I just felt relief that that didn't happen to me.
4: It's so fascinating to read about your early days in New York, and it sounds like you were pretty discerning about what scenes you were part of, because you didn't see yourself fitting into the drag queen world. You understood and appreciated what they did. And
5: yes.
4: You understood what these other groups, like there were all these other groups, and you were part of a club kid group.
5: I was, so there was a very, like in the early 90s, there was the downtown kids, there were the uptown kids. Like I was a downtown girl, I was East Village, really East Village, because the gender nonconforming thing, the androgynous thing that I was doing when I moved to New York in 1993 fit better in the East Village. By the time I made it to New York, I was wearing dresses, lots of vintage things. I remember I had a black LeMay vintage dress that I would wear. And then I would incorporate dance wear so I could go out and dance and really do my thing. So a good chunky platform heel, and my head was shaved. And I shaved my brows and drew them on. And a lot of people, he thought Grace Jones, because his look was very androgynous. The drag scene I wasn't in, but I also I had internalized transphobia, and like for me there was because by the time I made it to New York, I'd also read bell hooks, and so I had and I'd read other feminist writers who were very skeptical of drag and this performance of womanhood that was sort of seen as mockery by some feminist, and so I was sort of contending with that and trying to like navigate my newfound feminist politics with like my gender and not wanting to sort of like feed into some sort of retrograde idea of womanhood. So there was also that was introduced in college, but the underneath all of that was like a deep, deep transphobia that I'd internalized.
4: That read as discernment, but really it was.
5: It was a lot of, it was like I was terrified of ending up in New Orleans wearing a dress. Because I think in my mind too, if I embraced the womanhood, the girlhood that I knew I was. And in my mind, I thought that, like, on top of, like, you know, all the stigma that you are a degenerate or something that I think I internalized about trans people, it's also that I didn't think I could be smart, even though I loved smart women. There was some, I think there was just something about, I was never presented with images of drag performers or trans women on television, if I ever even saw trans women on television at the time, that were articulate and intellectual. And even as I entered the club scene, there were so many really, really smart drag performers who were just brilliant artists. But I needed time to, like, let all that stuff go. And I just needed time.
4: Laverne Cox, it's been such a pleasure to meet you, and thank you for this conversation.
5: Thank you. This has really been wonderful.
4: Laverne Cox's new memoir is called Transcendent. My next guest is Ali Siddique. He's a comedian, but that word undersells it. What he really does is tell stories, true ones, from his own life. And he's told so many of them that while watching his specials, I realized Siddique is giving us a memoir delivered one set at a time. For instance, a few years back, he went viral with a story about surviving a prison riot. Siddique served 6 years for cocaine trafficking, arrested 4 days after his 19th birthday. He started doing stand-up after he got out. And nearly 30 years later, he's got more than a dozen specials, most of them independent, on YouTube, with millions of views. In his 2022 series, Domino Effect, he traces his life growing up in Houston, starting at 10, the year he went to live with his father and first got into trouble, all the way through the choices that landed him in prison. This month, he has a new special called My Father. It's about everything that passed between Siddique and his dad before his father died in 2018. It premieres on YouTube June 21st. Here's a clip.
6: My dad had a thing about how he dressed. My dad always wore tailor-made suits. This is when he was on his note. Because he was a... It's not a lot of men can say how they felt about their pops. I really wanted to look like this man. He was tall, dark, jet black, had a lot of charisma about himself. But he just wasn't an ideal father. My dad asked me one time, I'm sitting at his house, and my daddy said, man, why you don't never say nothing bad about your mama on stage?
4: Ali Siddique, welcome to Fresh Air.
6: Thank you for having me.
4: Man, your timing is great. And I was thinking when I was watching this that there is really nothing like remembering something funny about somebody after they're gone. It's like the truest way, the most purest way to grieve them. But I was just wondering, watching this, if your dad felt some kind of way about being in your act, what do you think he'd say about you doing this entire special about him?
6: He never actually felt any type of way about being in my act. He just wanted to know when I was going to say something negative about somebody else and not just him. So, you know, I get a lot of views, but it's definitely 10 views, 15 views that I missed because my dad would go to the library and he would look me up on the computer and watch all of my stuff. And he would call and tell me, I just seen something else. I watched about 10, 15 times. So I'm always missing those 10 or 15 views that I know that I would get from him.
4: Your daddy, he left when you were 3, but you'd see him every blue moon, but then around 10 he comes back into your life. You went to live with him, and yes, it seems like he was very much do as I say, not as I do. When did you first understand that contradiction?
6: Oh, man. Probably the first year I lived with him. I don't think he was ready. I don't think he was ready to have his son with him.
4: He asked for you to live with him, right?
6: But I don't think he was ready. You know, people ask for a lot of things they're not ready for. So, and then like not a human though. I didn't think a human was a part of that. But he definitely wasn't ready yet. You know, because he couldn't have been. Like when I look back at it, I'm like, yo, bro, it's no way that you was ready for me to come live with you, because you hadn't calmed down yet. You know. Just the story of him waking me up saying that he was getting ready to go to San Antonio. And I'm 10. I got to go to school tomorrow. I'm like, yo, bro, like, what you think? What am I supposed to do that you finna go to San Antonio? He's like, just do what you've been doing. Get yourself up, get ready to go to school. You know how to, hey, bro, that's not how this go, man. I've never been in a house by myself before. Like, what's wrong with you?
4: Ali, I mean, is it true that, okay, you tell this story about him putting cocaine on a sore wisdom tooth. And I was wondering, is this true or is this just for laughs?
6: 100% true. 100% true. That's why I described it so vividly. See, that's the thing about when I tell a story, I want people to understand. I describe all the even little things so people understand that this is a true story, because it's hard to make up little things. You know, you can make up big things, but little intricate details about something, like, you know who was there, James and Ivory. And James was the one that saw me sitting on the step. And he was like, what's up? Because my dad's name is Lindbergh. And he called me Lil' Bird. Lil' Bird, what's going on? And I told him about my tooth. And then my daddy called me over and said, let me see. And put that cocaine on my tooth. I said, this man. I didn't even know that's what it was. I just know it was the stuff that was in the Cool Whip tub that was in the refrigerator.
4: Wait, he kept the cocaine in a Cool Whip tub in the refrigerator.
6: And yeah, the big Cool Whip thing. You know how Cool Whip is coming in that little container, that big container.
4: Oh yeah, and you reuse them.
6: And he put it in. That's where the cocaine was at, inside the refrigerator. And then as I thought about that earlier, like I told a story, and I never even realized how super irresponsible he was. I am 10. You don't think I like Cool Whip?
4: The things that could have happened, you know?
6: Things that could have happened. If I would have dipped them, because he always had strawberries. My dad loves strawberries, right? So he always had strawberries in the house. And I was like, yo, when I thought about it, if I would have just took one of the strawberries and put it in that Cool Whip bowl thinking it was Cool Whip, because I still would have ate it even though I would have thought the Cool Whip was bad. I'm like, oh, the Cool Whip, it's fizzing out. And then I'm like, that's what it would have looked like to me. I said, he was so irresponsible. It's crazy.
4: Okay, he dips a little cocaine on that sore wisdom tooth. What happened to you?
6: Never had a problem with that wisdom tooth again.
4: Never even needed to have it taken out, huh?
6: Never. I probably still got that tooth in my mouth right now. Never had a problem. I don't even remember getting my wisdom tooth taken out, ever. Luckily, I don't have an addictive personality. I can just stop doing stuff. Like, hopefully that was it, because my dad was insane. And I had told that story before it ever aired on anything. And I remember he was at the show when I did it.
4: Mm.
6: And he was like, I can't believe you remember that.
4: We're listening to my conversation with comedian Ali Sadiq. We'll hear more after a short break. This is Fresh Air Weekend.

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6: This is Fresh Air Weekend. I'm Tanya Mosley. Let's get back to my conversation with comedian Ali Sadiq. He's released more than a dozen specials independently on YouTube, where they've drawn tens of millions of views. His new one, My Father, is about the man he spent his life trying to understand and everything between them before his father died in 2018. Let's go back to young Ali Sadiq. Before the comedy, you are 14 years old. You start selling drugs. You like to joke on stage. You say, I was a pharmaceutical sales rep. By the time, though, that the feds got you, you were 19. You were in college at Texas Southern University. And this is the ironic part. You were actually planning to stop selling drugs when you were caught. How close were you to quitting?
7: I had stopped, actually. I was done. I was wrapped up. And I got a phone call to come help assist, you know. And I went. Out of me feeling obligated to, okay, I hold you back. But I was done. It had become like, man, what am I doing? You know,
6: because you started in the first place because you wanted money. You wanted your own money.
7: Yeah. And I think I fight so hard now to explain that it was a character flaw. It was like no manhood or responsibility in that, because I could have just worked for money. You know, I could have just did something else. I could have, it's so many things that I could have done versus being so destructive to a community. And I remember being asked, Ali, when do you think that you're going to blow up? And my honest answer was, when I pay back the, I owe this world something.
6: Because you sold drugs. Like you owe back because of that harm you did. That's interesting.
7: When I pay back society for the destruction, and I think that when you are a person that has really done things and you have really changed your life, and you think back on these things, you can't help but to have a heavy heart. I remember I was in San Francisco, the homeless population is so crazy. And I'm at this Comedy Central festival. It's a comedy festival. And I'm walking from my hotel to the festival. And I'm there for days, and I keep trying to find different ways to get there not to run into homeless people. And I didn't walk 5 blocks down, 10 blocks down, 10 blocks this way. I walked every which way and couldn't. And I remember it was in the morning, and I was on my way to prayer. And I just stopped in the streets, and I just started sobbing. And I remember saying, how much of this is my fault? Because I have been so destructive and reckless in my behavior. I just don't understand. Like, obviously, this is not the first generation. This is the generation that was affected by the first generation of what I did. Like, you can't conceive the magnitude of destruction that you do when you sell drugs in a community. You know, it's people doing things that they would probably never do in order that's ruining relationships. That's what child didn't get fed because they mom or their father decided to do this. And what uncle or aunt stole something. Like, what did I do?
6: Did you and your dad ever talk about this? Because, you know, I mean, he sold drugs and then you went on to sell drugs.
7: We never talked about it because my dad ended up using drugs. That was the lick that society took back. I remember a story that I told about some young guys. I come on the block, and they had told me they had robbed these old guys. And I looked at the stuff that they had, and I made them put it in a bag. Because I recognized the stuff. And then I went and took my dad and his friend and stuff back. And I said, man, what were you doing over there? And my dad blamed on his friend. Told me, man, I'm over there with him. He got me robbed. And my mom, I told my mom about it later. And my mom said he was probably using drugs. And I said, no, he told me he wasn't using no drugs. And that's when she told me, boy, I didn't put your dad in rehab twice since we've been apart. And so I went back and told him, I said, hey, I thought you said you wasn't using drugs. And my mom, and he said, who told you that? Your mama? Man, your mama, your mama violated my HIPAA rights. I said, this man is nuts. Like, he's so, even when he's doing something crazy, he's still funny. He's so crazy. So unfortunately, the rumor around where my dad is gone is an overdose. And I don't believe that. I think that's what people wanted to say, but I don't not believe it either.
6: The rumor that he died because of an overdose?
7: Yeah. Because he had a heart attack. And I know he hadn't been
6: using.
7: So if you hadn't been doing something and then you decide I'm going to do it one time, you know, you don't know what your heart can take on that. So my dad just had a heart attack out of nowhere. And
6: you said it's a rumor. Do you believe that it might be true?
7: I leave it to not wanting to know if it is or is not. It doesn't change the fact that he's gone. So how he went gives me no closure on it. The wound is still there. So I'd rather live in our last days of, you know, we played chess for about 6 hours against each other. We played chess so long that I stayed overnight another day and then went right back over his house and we started playing chess again. And because my dad was a great chess player, and I beat him twice since I've learned. You know, 6 years old. He taught me at six. I beat him twice ever. So I'd rather stay in that lane of me and him play chess for hours on end versus if he overdosed or not.
6: Ali, thank you for sharing this and that guilt you feel about selling drugs, that you carry that, because I feel like I kind of feel like I feel it when I watch you, especially in this this documentary, really, that you did called Ali Sadiq from Inside. It's this real conversation filmed inside of a Texas county jail. And I actually want to play a clip of it because it is not a comedy special. It's you in a room with inmates, and you are standing in front of them, talking to them, telling them stories for almost 2 hours straight about your experience being locked up. And in this clip, you're talking about the psychological effects of being locked up, which included you remembering your inmate number, which you call a spin number. Let's listen.
8: Ask the old heads that been here before. Ask them, do they remember their original spin number? This the that haunts me. I've been out for 25 years, almost 26 years. 679346. I can't forget this number. It's ingrained in my head like my social security number. That's your name. It's my slavery number. 679346.
6: That's my guest, Ali Sadiq, and his YouTube special, From Inside, A Conversation with Inmates. And what goes on to happen after you rattle off your number, the guys start blurting out their numbers, too. What does it signify that you can remember your spin number 30 years after you are out of prison?
7: That you did not get out of this situation unscathed. You may have survived it, but you still have wounds. I've been out 29 years at this point. Even if I'm at home by myself, I'm gonna lock the bedroom door. I still know this number. So it's still things that you may survive, but you don't get out unscathed. You're gonna lose some skin in this game. And I think that these psychological wounds are different than my physical wounds. My physical wounds start to fade. Why haven't these wounds faded yet?
6: I read that, you know, as you're doing your time, that's when you started to think, when I get out of here, I could probably have my hand in comedy. And I was wondering, were there people that you were also like watching or studying or thinking about as you were thinking about what type of comic you wanted to be?
7: Not at all. When I started doing stand up, I actually didn't even know how to even start. It's like, when I think about this journey, I literally started from a place of zero. Like, I had zero information on how to become a comic, zero information on where to go. Zero, like, I was at scratch. And so when I think about, like, I don't ever not feel successful, because I'm like, yo, I did what I said I was going to do when I got out. I was going to become a comic, not knowing how to do it.
6: I want to talk to you briefly about parenthood, about you being a father. You're telling me earlier that you just want to not make the same mistakes that your dad made with your children. And I mean, you joke about this a lot, but your kids are getting a very different father than you got, which I actually want to play a clip from your latest special where you talk about taking your son Hassan to a concert, to the elements, earth, wind, and fire, when he's 11. Let's listen.
9: I know that I am a better father than my father was. And I'm supposed to be. I'm supposed to be. Just by my son's first concert and my first concert with my father. My son Hassan, he's 11. His first concert was Earth, Wind, and Fire. And he asked to go. He asked to go. My son came in to me and said, Father. Because he's very upper crust. He said, I would like to attend a concert. I said, Hassan, what concert would you like to attend? He said, I would like to go see The Elements. And I teared up. I teared up. My son wanted to go see The Elements. And I said, wait, who are The Elements, Hassan? Is it some little white internet group that you've been listening to? Hassan said, no, Father. They're formerly known as Earth, Wind, and Fire. I immediately ran and got them tickets. I wanted to get them tickets for me and my son. Me and my son going to see Earth, Wind, and Fire. He is 11. He's 11 years old. We went to this first concert. Me and him, we going. We get to the concert. Hassan is the youngest person in this whole entire concert. And I know that for facts because I am the second youngest person.
10: That was my guest today in his latest special, My Father. And Ali, that whole special, you marveling at your bougie kid, you know, you have built a soft life for him on purpose. But I wonder this, because, I mean, as a parent who also grew up a certain way, do you ever look at your son and worry that the thing that made you, some of the positive things, you know, not all that challenging stuff you went through, but like the positive stuff might also be the thing like you're keeping from him, too?
7: No, I don't. I think that the softness of his life now, I hope that he continues to desire that. And, you know, he goes through his own certain struggles, you know, because it's a certain struggle that happens in softness as well. But, you know, whether he wants oysters or crab, you know, it's a dilemma for him. So he got the, you know, choices. But, yeah, I love how he's living. I love the way that he lives. I applaud him, and I just hope that, you know, he comes out on the other side and always is like this and loves being a kid and then gives his children the opportunity to be a kid and always have a softness for me. I need somebody to roll me around when I get old. So hopefully he's there. You know, taking me to go eat oysters and, you know, asking me, do I want to go to a Boney James concert or something? I just love him. I just love the softness of his life.
10: Ali Siddiq, it has been such a pleasure to talk with you. Thank you so much for this special and your time.
7: Pleasure is all mine. I thank you very, very much.
10: Ali Siddiq's new special is called My Father.

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Fresh Air's executive producer is Sam Brigger. Our technical director and engineer is Audrey Bentham. Our interviews and reviews are produced and edited by Phyllis Myers, Roberta Shorrock, Anne-Marie Baldonado, Lauren Krenzel, Monique Nazareth, Thea Challoner, Susan Yakundi, Anna Bauman, and Nico Gonzalez-Whistler. Our digital media producer is Molly C.B. Nesper. With Terry Gross, I'm Tanya Mosley.

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0: Lights, Camera, Dali. See how America turned Salvador Dali into a global celebrity, reshaping his art, fame, and legacy in Dali in America, a limited-time exhibit now on view exclusively at the Dali Museum in St. Pete. More at thedali.org.
1: I think we have to be honest that today we lost the game because there was a lack of power and speed in our team when I compared that with our opponent. So, okay, we are disappointed, but we wanted to win, and it should be really a little miracle if we should have been in the third round. But we don't have to be too much disappointed again. What we did was good, and I'm very happy and very proud of my team.
2: He said what they did was good, Isaac, so can this be regarded then as a successful performance?
3: On paper, Rob, you could say it is a successful performance. South Africa had played up four World Cups, and this was the first time they'd gotten out of the group stage. So on paper, surely, definitely, a good performance for the South Africa team. The problem, though, is they played a Canada team that were eminently beatable, a team that would have been, you know, feeling the effects of losing what was the most important game in their history last week to Switzerland, which meant that they had to play a World Cup game in Los Angeles. So they were there for the taking. And the way in which South Africa lost that match as well, that 92nd minute winner, it will just be one of those things that I'm sure Hugo Bruce is, as he lays his head on his pillow tonight, thinking, oh, we really missed out on an opportunity here. And I'm sure it'll be the same for many of the fans who watched it alongside the BBC's Nomsa Maseko. She's been speaking to a few of them in Johannesburg.
4: I feel like agonizing pain towards me right now. I watched this whole match and South Africa had it. Like, let me just say, they rightfully should have won that. They rightfully should have made it to the round of 16. I don't know how they flopped that. I genuinely don't know why they're out, and it really brings some like sad pain to my heart. Like, I can't even lie. It's so depressing that like all these people came out here and like just to watch them lose. But nevertheless, they played really well. And all I gotta say is, I still feel in my heart they should have made it through, and we shouldn't be down about it because they tried their hardest.
5: I'm still proud of the boys. Like, yes, they did well. Yes. Despite them not winning, I think they represented the country well.
6: Yes.
5: We didn't think they'd make it, but they made it further than we expected.
6: Yes.
5: So we're disappointed in the game, but overall we're proud of the boys.
6: I'm very proud of the guys. They played absolutely amazing soccer. And yes, they lost it in the last few seconds of it, but it's okay, because it brought the country together like never before. I think we've been united. It was a long time since we've been this united, so we're very proud of the boys. And yeah, man, well done, guys. Even though you're coming home to a country that's
5: we'll come get you
6: super
5: from the airport.
6: Proud. Yeah. Super, super duper proud of you.
7: I don't even know what to say. You know, one is sad, but we must give it to the boys. They played very well. I mean, like, this is the best Bafana Bafana that one has seen post the Mark Fish Bafana Bafana. So, I mean, like, we must give it to Hugo Bruce, we must give it to the boys. They fought to the last second on the field. So we are sad that they lost, but we are happy. I mean, like, the whole world knows who are the Bafana Bafanas. So, yeah, we are sad, but we are happy that we are fit for big stages like the FIFA World Cup.
3: Yeah, really, really interesting array of voices there in Johannesburg. Remember this Bafana Bafana team? Many of them play in the South African Premier League. So Hugo Bruce has done an amazing job to get this team this far. So, yeah, it'll be really interesting to see how they grow going forward from this experience.
2: Yeah, and so we've got Canada through. Do you think we could see the US and Mexico, the other co-hosts, get through as well?
3: Absolutely. I think the United States will definitely feel that they can get through in going forward. They obviously lost their match to Turkey, and Mexico have a huge, huge game at home as well. So I think both of those teams can definitely, you know, believe that they've got a great shot of getting through to the next phases. And I think for the World Cup, I think it's actually quite important that the hosts do go through to the knockout round. So it will be interesting to see. As for the African teams, of course, we had 9 teams qualify for the round of 32. That's down to 8. We're going to actually be talking about those teams a little bit later on with the former Nigeria captain, William Troostekong. And as ever, you can listen to the More Than Score podcast wherever you get your podcasts for more World Cup content.
2: And good it is too. I recommend it. Isaac, thank you. Talk to you again a bit later on. Let's head to Singapore now. Speak to our business presenter, Suranjana Tiwari, about

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Up next, after the news, it's Morning Edition. 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

0: Lights, Camera, Dali. See how America turned Salvador Dali into a global celebrity, reshaping his art, fame, and legacy in Dali in America, a limited-time exhibit now on view exclusively at the Dali Museum in St. Pete. 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
1: Even legal immigrants are vulnerable to deportation, and the administration is also looking into denaturalization, taking away citizenship from people who are naturalized. Very rare tool in the past.
2: Absolutely. And we're waiting on this big case from the Supreme Court on birthright citizenship. Mara, thanks so much.
1: You're welcome.
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1: And you're with your spot for local WUSF 89.7. It's 519 on this early Monday, June 29th. A member of the pop band Maroon 5, PJ Morton, hasn't forgotten his roots in gospel music. He splits his influences down the middle on the new double album, Saturday Night, Sunday Morning, and you're going to hear little pieces of it coming up in just a couple minutes.
2: The Trump administration has made massive cuts to research at labs and universities in the United States. Now, a growing number of scientists are looking elsewhere for work.
3: When I went on the job market, I started looking around overseas.
2: I'm Scott Detrow. How the Trump administration may be causing a brain drain in the U.S. on the next All Things Considered from NPR News.
1: And you can listen to All Things Considered. That's coming up later this afternoon, starting at 4. Well, the Zest podcast right now doesn't have any new episodes coming out, but there's still plenty of content to enjoy from this past season, such as grabbing a drink with the Tampa Edition Hotel's director of bars. 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It's called Bar Culture, Hospitality, Hotel Bars, and Spirits. 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Today's Monday, June 29th. Spain sent Pedro Menéndez de Avilés to the New World on this date in 1565. He ended up landing near Jacksonville in a place called St. Augustine. That's where the first Catholic Mass in the New World would take place. And on this date, about 110 years ago, the Bank of Dade City in Pasco County opened up for the first time.
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5: I'm Leila Faldin.
6: And I'm A. Martinez. How many people slink into church on Sunday morning after getting a little wild on Saturday night? That you? Nah, don't worry. I'm sure it's all forgiven. With that in mind, singer PJ Morton splits his latest collection of songs, one half sacred, one half secular. Or better yet, one for the party.
7: I'm so sorry, you know that I need you.
6: And one for the penance.
8: Oh, bless his name. Oh, bless his name.
6: His new double album is called Saturday Night, Sunday Morning. PJ Morton, welcome to the show.
9: Oh, yeah, thanks for having me. Good to be here.
6: PJ, I'm sure there's going to be some people that are going to think, well, you know what? Those two sides should not coexist, ever.
9: Right?
6: So
9: right.
6: Who made that rule? I mean, where did that rule come from?
9: I don't know, man. I'm here to break it.

this has kind of been, you know, a lifelong journey for me, you know, growing up a preacher's kid and hearing you about the secular, you know, devil's music and whatnot. And

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1: And this is your spot for local WUSF 89.7. The National Hurricane Center is tracking a potential tropical disturbance off the Carolinas. But as meteorologist Andrew Wolfick with the Florida Public Radio Emergency Network reports, it may look more threatening than it actually is.
2: Forecasters began highlighting a region in the southwest Atlantic for the possibility of development over the past weekend, and it will be continued to be monitored through the week. The National Hurricane Center is giving the area a low chance of developing because conditions aren't entirely favorable. Dry air and upper-level winds will keep whatever develops off the coast of the Carolinas in check.
1: Wolfick says the system could increase the threat for rip currents along the Atlantic seaboard during the July 4th weekend. And just a reminder that you can find in-depth weather coverage from the Florida Public Radio Emergency Network at WUSF.org and on the Florida Storms mobile app. You can also follow Florida Storms on social media.
3: The road trip feels almost as American as apple pie.
4: America is created by travel. From the first pilgrims who arrive on the Mayflower and then start spreading out west, we've never stopped traveling.
3: But the history of traveling the country is both richer and more complicated than it may seem. I'm Amory Sievertson. Get in, we're going on a road trip. That's on the next On Point.
1: 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When Salvador Dali first arrived in the United States, an awaiting press corps asked him about a particular painting, a portrait of his wife, Gala, with two lamb chops on her shoulders.
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0: It's Morning Edition from NPR News. I'm Leila Fadel.
9: And I'm Steve Inskeep. We're in the knockout stage at the World Cup, which is exactly what it sounds like. The field was cut to 32 countries, and from here on, any team that loses goes home. South Africa lost to Canada on Sunday. They're out. NPR's Jasmine Garst is traveling the United States covering the World Cup. Hi there, Jazz.
10: Hi.
9: Okay, so I keep hearing lots of conversation about the World Cup. I was running yesterday, and I hear the conversations of people going the other way, and there's a big group of bikers talking excitedly about France. Mm-hmm. So what's going on?
10: Oh, my God. I have really been enjoying watching France play. Team captain Kylian Mbappe and right winger Ousmane Dembélé are just playing some beautiful football. Then, of course, I'm watching Argentina, the defending champions, led by one of the best players in the world, Lionel Messi. The big question is, could they do it again? But, Steve, I think this World Cup, the big story is African teams, not just Cape Verde, but also Morocco is crushing it, Ghana, the Democratic Republic of Congo. African soccer is having a moment.
9: Yeah, dramatic game, dramatic win for Congo over the weekend. Now, the United States plays Bosnia-Herzegovina on Wednesday. How is the U.S. approaching that game?
10: So the U.S. is coming off of a 3-2 loss in its final group stage match against Turkey. I should say the U.S. had already advanced to the knockout stage and already won the group before they even took the field against Turkey. So most of the starters, they didn't even play. And that game, the substitute players got some really valuable World Cup experience.
9: Right.
10: But now that we're in a knockout stage, forward player Folarin Balogun says it's more serious.
11: it's crunch time, you know, it's knockout football, and you know, you lose, you go home. So you know, this is the stage where, in my opinion, you know, the big players step forward and the big players, you know, carry the pressure and make things happen.
10: A reminder, Balogun scored twice in the opening game against Paraguay, and he says he's not done winning.
9: Okay, you mentioned African teams winning. Cape Verde played against Saudi Arabia, and you got to see them there in Houston where you are. What was that like?
10: Oh my God, Steve, it was insane. It was like 105 degrees outside the stadium.
9: Water break! Anyway, go on. They have them now. Go on.
10: It was still a huge party. It was a huge party. Cape Verde is like the Cinderella story of this tournament, right? It's their first World Cup. They're one of the smallest nations to ever make it. And their goalie, Bozinha, is like nothing is getting past that guy. Here's Vanessa Lavelle from Cape Verde outside the game.
12: We are a small island nation of 10 islands, and this is the first time we've made it to the World Cup. And you know, our island is, we're quiet, we're small people, but we have big hearts, so this means a lot to us.
10: They tied 0-0 with Saudi, and now they're in the knockout stage. Next opponent is Argentina.
9: Big hearts, I love that. Big picture, what do you expect to see in the knockout stage games?
10: I mean, things are about to get much more tense and grueling. Now there's no such thing as a draw. If a team plays 90 minutes and they're even, they play an extra 30 minutes. If they're still tied after that, it goes to penalty kicks.
9: Yeah, that can be some of the most exciting soccer that there is. Jasmine, thanks so much.
10: Uh-huh.
9: Jasmine Garst is one of the correspondents covering the World Cup for NPR News.

0: Lights, Camera, Dali. See how America turned Salvador Dali into a global celebrity, reshaping his art, fame, and legacy in Dali in America, a limited-time exhibit now on view exclusively at the Dali Museum in St. Pete. 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
1: 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We're in June, which means we're officially in hurricane season. And while forecasters say it could be a below-average season, we're already seeing some disturbances, and it's still important for you to be prepared. 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
1: Today is Monday, June 29th. On this date in history, 95 years ago today, the state of Florida recorded its highest temperature ever. It happened in Jefferson County, that's east of Tallahassee, where it reached 109 degrees. It was a hot day on June 29th, 1931, but it was still a chilly 87 in Miami that same day. By the way, 3 years ago today, the U.S. Supreme Court ruled effectively ending race-based affirmative action in college admissions throughout the entire country. That happened 3 years ago.
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5: It's Morning Edition from NPR News. I'm Leila Fadel.
6: And I'm Steve Inskeep. Australia is promising harsher penalties for tech companies that breach its social media ban for children. The tweaks to the policy come now that it's several months old. The first version of the policy seems not to have stopped kids from getting on Facebook or TikTok or other restricted platforms. Christina Kulkia reports.
7: 6 months into the ban, Australia's Prime Minister says too many children are still on social media. Anthony Albanese told Parliament companies that aren't complying with age restrictions must be held accountable.
8: We're working on that as a priority because this is something that other generations didn't have to deal with.
7: He's announced new legislation to double penalties for breaches to the equivalent of nearly $70 million and give stronger information gathering powers to the online safety regulator. It comes as research by the University of Newcastle found most underage children were still online 3 months after restrictions were introduced.
9: Over 85% of adolescents under 16 years, so those directly impacted by the age restrictions, were actually still accessing at least one of those restricted platforms each week.
7: That's public health researcher Courtney Barnes, who led the study published in the British Medical Journal. It found, quote, limited implementation, incomplete compliance, and substantial circumvention of restrictions by children.
9: They were really just using fake accounts predominantly or private browsers like incognito mode. So definitely those early findings suggest that the age restrictions aren't working as they were intended.
7: The data supports the Australian eSafety Commissioner's findings that 70% of parents surveyed in March had underage children with some access to banned sites. The regulator

0: America didn't just inspire Salvador Dali, it transformed him. Explore how Dali rose to global fame through fine art and pop culture in the special exhibit, Dali in America. On view for a limited time, exclusively at the Dali Museum. More at thedali.org.
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8: I'm Leila Faldin.
9: And I'm A. Martinez. How many people slink into church on Sunday morning after getting a little wild on Saturday night? That you? Nah, don't worry. I'm sure it's all forgiven. With that in mind, singer PJ Morton splits his latest collection of songs, one half sacred, one half secular. Or better yet, one for the party.
10: I'm so sorry, you know that I need you.
9: And one for the penance.
11: Oh, bless his name. Oh, bless his name.
9: His new double album is called Saturday Night, Sunday Morning. PJ Morton, welcome to the show.
12: Oh, yeah, thanks for having me. Good to be here.
9: PJ, I'm sure there's going to be some people that are going to think, well, you know what? Those two sides should not coexist, ever.
12: Right?
9: So
12: right.
9: Who made that rule? I mean, where did that rule come from?
12: I don't know, man. I'm here to break it.

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1: And you're with your spot for local WUSF 89.7 on this early Monday, June 29th. The National Hurricane Center is tracking a potential tropical disturbance off the Carolinas. But as meteorologist Andrew Wolfick with the Florida Public Radio Emergency Network reports, it may look more threatening than it actually is.
2: Forecasters began highlighting a region in the southwest Atlantic for the possibility of development over the past weekend, and it will be continued to be monitored through the week. The National Hurricane Center is giving the area a low chance of developing because conditions aren't entirely favorable. Dry air and upper-level winds will keep whatever develops off the coast of the Carolinas in check.
1: Wolfick says the system could increase the threat for rip currents along the Atlantic seaboard during the 4th of July weekend.
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1: When Salvador Dali first arrived in the United States, an awaiting press corps asked him about a particular painting, a portrait of his wife, Gala, with two lamb chops on her shoulders.
5: 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I love lamb chops." 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
1: Partially cloudy skies today, 40% chance of some showers and thunderstorms throughout the greater Tampa Bay region. High of 96 degrees. That's a tick higher than we've seen the last few days.
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1: You're with WUSF 89.7 News. I'm Sky LeBron. A new exhibit at the Dali Museum explores how the Spanish surrealist's time in the U.S. reshaped his art and made him a celebrity. WUSF's Kathy Carter takes you to St. Petersburg for a peek at Dali in America.
9: Salvador Dali first came to the United States in 1934. When a ship docked in New York Harbor, the press corps was waiting. As cameras clicked, Dali dramatically untied a painting strapped to his chest, revealing a portrait of his wife, Gala. Resting on her shoulders was a pair of lamb chops, a scene typical of his dreamlike visuals.
5: So he really came to the United States with a real understanding of mass media and exploited it from day one.
9: Jennifer Cohen is a head curator at the Dali Museum. She says by the mid-1930s, America was emerging from the Depression, and people were eager for escapism.
5: So Dali dovetailed with that very nicely. He was larger than life.
9: The artist came to the U.S. often. After fleeing Spain during World War II, he stayed here for 8 years. St. Petersburg became home to the Dali Museum in 1982, thanks to a collection from his biggest fans. He never got a chance to visit. He passed away 5 years later. Cohen says the nation's 250th birthday is a good time to lean into Dali's deep ties here.
5: What this exhibit really takes up is how Dali took the idea of America and changed us in the process. You could do something other than what was conventional.
9: Dali embraced American culture and its golden age of advertising. In 1936, the department store Bonwit Teller commissioned him to design a window display There's a full-size replica in the exhibit, which includes a mannequin with a head made of red roses and fur fingernails, and an early prototype of his now-famous lobster telephone. It's a lobster on top of a black telephone. Elsewhere, monitors show clips of Dolly's many appearances on American television, including this one from the game show, What's My Line?
0: Have you a mustache that is rather well known? In fact, could you be almost caricatured just by that?
10: Yes.
0: Oh, well, thank you, Arlene. Are you Salvador Dali?
11: Salvador Dali is right.
9: And there's this clip of a newsreel from one of Dali's infamous surrealist dinner parties he hosted in the 1940s.
12: A puzzle guest, Bob Hope, sees the fish course served in satin slippers. Presumably, the fish is sole.
9: Cohen says Dali was a master self-promoter who amplified his eccentric public persona, and the museum organized the exhibit to reflect that.
5: I like to think that the way we've displayed them makes them feel not just like documentation of his life, but actually a part of his practice.
9: The exhibit also features several paintings he made when he lived in America. They include one of his more famous titled Portrait of Gala, looking into the Mediterranean Sea, which from a distance of 20 meters is transformed into a portrait of Abraham Lincoln. His titles are full sentences. He created the piece during America's bicentennial. And memorabilia includes a copy of a manifesto Dali modeled on American ideals after the New York World's Fair rejected one of his designs. He wrote a declaration of the independence of the imagination and the rights of man to his own madness after censors nixed his design of Botticelli's Venus, except her head was a fish.
5: He really did ultimately have a very democratic trust in the public to take in his wildest ideas. And anyone who got in the way, the middlemen of culture, he called them, was going to receive his wrath.
9: By the 1960s, Dali and Gala split their time between Spain and New York City and did so for decades. He continued his work with solo exhibitions and showings with artists like Jackson Pollock, Mark Rothko, and Andy Warhol. Cohen says each owes Dali a nod.
5: He was absolutely so forward-thinking. Warhol, pop art, even things like performance art. He opened the door for all of that.
9: And in return, Cohen says, America gave back to Dali. As guests exit the gallery, they can see one of his quotes painted on the wall. It reads, "Only America had enough fresh intelligence and available energy to fulfill my hypertrophic self." Kathy Carter, WUSF 89.7 News.
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1: 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Thank you so much.
14: It's Morning Edition from NPR News. I'm Steve Inskeep.
15: And I'm Leila Fadel. Colorado has joined several western states in declaring a drought emergency. This past winter was warm with record low snowfall. CPR's Dan Boyce takes us to one small family ranch facing hard choices near the border with New Mexico.
16: Barely a trace of snow is left on the towering gray peaks across the road. The sun is that midday bright that bleaches color, including the baby blue of Dwight Mondragon's weathered ranch house.
17: This was my dad's house. They built this house the year I was born.
16: 120 acres that's been in his family for a century. He wants to pass it down to his two adult sons someday. Mondragon has 20 cows and their calves. It's late May, and normally we'd see
17: beautiful green fields. Grass would be about foot and a half high already. Now it's barely a couple inches.
16: And it's more yellow. Stepping out onto the land, you can hear the bone-dry grass. The cows are picking through that grass, looking for the green.
17: I don't see much pasture left in this field. So I'm going to have to move them here pretty soon.
16: This region near the town of San Luis is one of the driest in Colorado, but the drought is widespread.
10: We are sort of tracking stress around the state.
16: Colorado's Agriculture Commissioner Kate Greenberg speaking during a recent state drought task force meeting.
10: Stress on crops, stress on livestock, stress on people, and how we can help navigate through this time together.
16: The drought emergency declared this month should allow farmers and ranchers more access to federal disaster money, emergency loans, and grants for crop loss. But even if ranchers like Mondragon do get that help, it's shaping up to be a generationally bad season. About 160 hay bales lie stacked near Mondragon's corral. Might sound like a lot, but it's all he's got to get him through next winter. He's not at all sure will be enough.
17: If I have to start buying hay to feed my animals, then it's not worth it. So then I'll have to get rid of some of them.
16: The cows and calves rest beneath a stand of shady cottonwoods. Mondragon says the last time he experienced a dry spell like this was 2002. His herd was twice the size back then.
17: When that drought hit, we had to get rid of half of them.
16: So more than two decades later, he still has not recovered. If he has to downsize again, he's worried the business won't be viable.
17: And that's a heartbreaking situation, because I don't want to let this farm go to waste. Once the cows are off of here, there's nothing left.
16: He says a lot of his neighbors are in a similar position. And nationwide, the size of America's total cattle herd is now smaller than it's been in three quarters of a century. Years of dry conditions in the West have forced ranchers to downsize, as have rising costs and international competition. There are fewer cows and fewer young people choosing to be ranchers. Climbing back into the truck, the herd starts to move across the brittle grass toward us.
17: Yeah, see, they even want to get out of here already. You gotta listen to the animals sometimes. They'll tell you, hey, there's nothing here.
16: He'll move them to his cousin's pasture soon, and that'll serve for a time. Driving back to the ranch house, Dwight Mondragon nods to himself. We'll get water eventually. Faith and patience, he says. Something my dad always told me. Have lots of faith and patience. For NPR News, I'm Dan Boyce, outside San Luis, Colorado.
14: The Trump administration is promising a spectacle this July 4th, a giant fireworks display in Washington to celebrate America's 250th birthday. You can watch all those fireworks reflect in the reflecting pool. NPR's Bill Chappell reports.
18: From the start, the White House wanted this July 4th fireworks show to set a new Guinness World Record. And Pyrotechnico, the company putting on the show, plans to do that. But the company CEO, Stephen Vitale, says there's another goal.
19: Our main focus is to make this the most memorable fireworks display that, you know, this generation will have ever seen.
18: To do that, it'll fire off around 851,000 fireworks. So how does that stack up against what's usually the biggest July 4th show in the U.S.? Here's a hint. It's in New York.
20: Macy's has traditionally been what I call the granddaddy of them all.
18: Julie Heckman is the executive director of the American Pyrotechnics Association, an industry trade group.
20: That show traditionally has between 60 and 85,000 aerial shells and effects. So DC is looking at 10 times that quantity in setting this world record.
18: The National Mall show usually starts around 9 p.m. and lasts less than 20 minutes. But organizers say this year's show will start around 10:30 and will be more than twice as long at 40 minutes. That's shorter than the current world record fireworks show. A megachurch in the Philippines took more than an hour to blast off nearly 811,000 fireworks when it set that record 10 years ago. For this year's show in D.C., the launch sites are more spread out than in the past, from the National Mall in a nearby park to eight barges floating in the Potomac River. As Vitale says,
19: it's going to be fireworks in stereo.
18: Audiences will see lots of red, white, and blue using fireworks sourced from around the world. They'll hear patriotic songs and pop music. The scale is massive, but the show's largest fireworks shells will be 10 inches, just like last year. That's restricted by safety codes.
20: There is a code that they have to follow, and it's the National Fire Protection Association Code for Public Display.
18: Basically, a shell can travel 100 feet in the air for every inch of its size.
19: So a 10-inch shell, you need a 1,000-foot setback and barrier.
18: But will this year's show be louder?
19: Because of the volume, it'll certainly pack a larger punch.
18: And that's the idea, to etch a new memory into the national consciousness. Here's Julie Heckman.
20: And I think that's what they want the company and the president as well, who's putting on, you know, the grandest, biggest show ever, really wants the takeaway that this is the best show you've ever seen.
18: Vital says dozens of workers will orchestrate bursts of color, movement, and sound in the show.
19: That all matters because why people love fireworks so much is it really touches all of our senses.
18: If all goes well, people will be talking about this show for 50 years until the next big anniversary. Bill Chappell, NPR News.
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15: And I'm Leila Fadel.
14: We're Americans.
1: And I'm Sky LeBron. I'm American, too, and you're listening to WUSF 89.7 Tampa, winner of the 2025 and 2026 Edward R. Murrow Regional Award for Overall Excellence.
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1: In just about 4 minutes, you're going to hear from a Sarasota teacher who got in trouble with his district over some posts he made on his own social media. You'll hear exactly what happened, how he's pushed back since then, and more in just a few minutes. And living in Pinellas County and planning a trip out of Tampa's airport could be complicated at times. Now residents in St. Petersburg will have a new transportation option that could make things just a bit easier for them. Those stories and more coming up in your WUSF local headlines. And like I said, about 4 minutes.
15: Good morning. Rescue crews in Venezuela demand silence as they listen for people trapped under piles of rubble. Some families say it's too late to hope and just want to recover the bodies. It's Morning Edition from NPR News. The Trump administration wants people with temporary protected status to return to Haiti and Syria. I'm Leila Fadel.
14: And I'm Steve Inskeep. The administration won before the Supreme Court. Mara Liasson asks if they're winning the politics. Also, what are the results of Australia's ban on social media for kids? And some women find relief before their periods with allergy and heartburn medicine. It's Monday, June 29th, the day of Supreme Court rulings. 20 years ago today, the court ruled that military tribunals for Guantanamo Bay detainees violated the law. The news is next.
2: Live from NPR News in Washington, I'm Korva Coleman. President Trump says Iran has requested a meeting. Writing online last hour, Trump says it will take place tomorrow in Doha, that's in Qatar. The talks had seemed to be on shaky ground this weekend after Iran attacked two ships in the Strait of Hormuz and fired on two U.S. allies in the Gulf region. The U.S. fired on Iran. NPR's Carrie Kahn has more.
21: It was a tense weekend in the Gulf with back-and-forth attacks. Iran says the U.S. is violating the Memorandum of Understanding signed this month to hash out a permanent end to the war. Iran insists it retains control of the vital Strait of Hormuz and objects to a new route established by the U.N.'s International Maritime Organization. Iran fired on two ships transiting along that route. That drew a strong U.S. military rebuke with airstrikes in Iran. Throughout the weekend, Iran launched missiles at Bahrain and Kuwait, which have large U.S. military bases. Carrie Kahn, NPR News, Tel Aviv.
2: Venezuela's government says well over 1,400 people have been killed by last week's double earthquakes. Tens of thousands of people are still missing. There isn't enough heavy equipment to help lift tons of rubble to free people trapped in building wreckage, and time is running out. Officials in Colorado say three wildland firefighters were killed fighting a blaze near the Utah border on Saturday. Two other firefighters were seriously hurt. From Colorado Public Radio, Stina Sieg has more.
4: In a statement, Governor Jared Polis said he's, quote, devastated by the loss of three heroic firefighters who died in the line of duty. He expressed his solidarity with their families and crew members. Five firefighters and a federal crew deployed their fire shelters Saturday as they battled a blaze near the Utah border. Only two survived, both with serious injuries. For NPR News, I'm Stina Sieg in Grand Junction, Colorado.
2: A Trump administration program to build new kinds of nuclear power is reaching a critical deadline. NPR's Jeff Brumfield reports on efforts to get the reactors up and running.
6: Last year, President Trump announced he wanted three new experimental nuclear reactors up and running by this July 4th, reactors that use a different kind of fuel.
22: Do you remember gobstoppers? Are you familiar with what that looks like?
6: Rita Baranwal is chief nuclear officer at a company called Radiant. The new spherical fuel looks like a nuclear gobstopper. It can resist meltdowns. But to get the reactors running, as NPR has reported, Energy Department officials slashed hundreds of pages of safety and environmental requirements. Despite those cuts, Baranwal says the new reactors are safe.
22: I feel that everyone is operating with safety first and foremost on their minds.
6: So far, two companies have already turned on their reactors. She says she hopes to have Radiance powered up by the end of the summer. Jeff Brumfield, NPR News.
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1: You're with WUSF 89.7 News. I'm Sky LeBron. If you're a teacher, speaking your mind on social media can have consequences. But some have fought back and won. WUSF's Carrie Sheridan reports on a Sarasota teacher who found himself at the center of a firestorm over free speech and what he learned.
24: Derek Rich is a social studies teacher at Sarasota High. In January, shortly after Renee Good was shot dead in Minnesota by ICE agents, he posted about it on his personal social media. He used the F word and basically said ICE would face justice someday. Someone took a screenshot and put it on Facebook, calling him an unhinged teacher. The district investigated. Rich stood his ground.
25: The First Amendment is there for a reason. And I don't care if you're a teacher or you're a public employee anywhere in the state of Florida, you have the right as an American to speak your mind.
24: Courts in Florida last year heard a case about a public school math teacher in Duval County. He had reposted disparaging memes about Bernie Sanders in 2020. The teacher's name was Tom Caggiano. He was punished. Then a court of appeal found in his favor because it involved a matter of public concern, the presidential election, and the school board failed to show its work was disrupted by those posts. Rich says more teachers should know this.
25: My fellow educators need to know that the Caggiano decision protects you. You know, the era of modern day McCarthyism that's been directed towards teachers in Florida, it's over.
24: A Sarasota district spokesman said he won't comment on personnel matters. Documents show the district walked back the letter of discipline it initially sent Rich, but still warned of progressive discipline if something like it happens again. Carrie Sheridan, WUSF 89.7 News.
1: If you live in St. Petersburg, you could be able to take a bus to Tampa International Airport starting this fall. St. Pete Catalyst reports the Pinellas Suncoast Transit Authority plans to introduce a 727 Express bus service from nine different downtown locations starting in October. It would travel the express lanes on the new southbound Howard Franklin Bridge. PSTA officials say it's expected to replace Route 100, which goes from St. Pete to Tampa along the Gandy Bridge, but it's in the bottom 10 of ridership right now. They say the new route would run 7 days a week and result in 75% more trips to Tampa. You can read more about the planned route and why some people are against the idea at WUSF.org. Lawyers in a case to shut down Alligator Alcatraz say the news of its closure is a huge win, but attorney Elise Bennett says there's still work to do.
0: What we're most concerned about is this project coming back alive like a zombie. And so we want to be sure that this is closing, that all of the infrastructure is being taken off the site, and that there's not a risk of it reopening.
1: She says the sooner the site is dismantled, the better. Attorneys say they have evidence operating the facility damaged the ecosystem and want it cleaned up. The case soon goes before the same judge who ordered it to wind down last year. 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
14: It's Morning Edition from NPR News. I'm Steve Inskeep.
15: And I'm Leila Fadel. Venezuelan officials say at least 1,450 people were killed by two powerful earthquakes last week. Throughout the most affected areas, rescue crews and families are still digging through rubble, hoping for a miracle. NPR's Eder Peralta reports on the search for the missing.
5: As soon as rescue crews suspect life, they rush into action. Most of them are just volunteers in high-vis vests and jeans and t-shirts. Before them is what used to be a 12-story building. When the earthquakes shook, the whole structure slipped from its foundation and the floors crumbled on top of each other. The rescuers break concrete, they try to cut a metal gate with a handheld saw, and then someone hears something.
7: I'm telling everybody to be quiet. Silent.
5: The motorcycles turn off their engines, the workers put down their hammers, and one of them, three stories up, screams into the large void in the middle of the rubble. We're the rescue crew. If you're alive, make some noise. They've identified someone, a man says. They've heard something. They've heard something here. And they rush back to work, trying to remove the metal gate by tying it to a truck. Jesus Javier Fajardo came from Maracaibo to help with the rescue effort. He says these moments of hope can also be difficult. The day before, in a building down the road, they thought they heard calls for help. Three people put their ears to the ground and they heard moans of pain, but they couldn't reach them. In another building, they found a woman pinned by a concrete slab. I gave her water. We had a conversation. We were there for 2 or 3 hours. But we couldn't release her, and she died. This is a scene that repeats itself across a wide swath of Venezuela's northern coast. Dozens of other countries have sent rescue crews to Venezuela, and the government has deployed the military and other security forces to help. But it's just not enough. And as the hours go by, the hopeful noises coming from the buildings begin to dim. The whole coast starts smelling of death. The Belo Horizonte used to be a 16-story building that faced the Caribbean. Jaylu Davila and Mariana Zambrano sat on a curb staring at the rubble. Their sister and her son were on the 14th floor. Yesterday, said Davila, a rescue crew came, looked, and said this was too much, too dangerous for them. But it's our family members who are in there, says Zambrano, so we don't care if this is risky. Davila lowers her gaze. They haven't heard any noises coming from the building today. What they need, she says, is heavy equipment. They say if they use heavy equipment, the bodies can be mutilated. But at this point, what are we going to find? We at least need their bodies. The heat, the dust, the dying hope, however, don't stop families. They still climb through the rubble. They use mallets to break the concrete. They use handsaws to cut through 5-inch rebars. They stop listening for sounds and are instead guided by the smell of death. And as they dig, the authorities do arrive. They're no longer looking for survivors, though, only for bodies to recover. Ada Peralta, NPR News, La Guaira, Venezuela.
14: Sebastian Morcarker has been listening with us. He is deployed to Venezuela as head of coordination with the United Nations Disaster Assessment and Coordination Team. And he joins us from La Guaira, which was at the epicenter of the dual earthquakes. Welcome to the program.
8: Good morning. Thank you for having me.
14: What do you think about when you hear, as we just did, that desperate listening for life in the rubble?
8: First of all, I think I share the frustration of having to be at work sites and spend many hours searching and eventually not being able to rescue more people. And also I feel for the family that we just heard looking for the loved ones, even if it's only the body recovery they're facing at this point.
14: How do you look at your job now, this many days in?
8: Well, we are still hopeful and fully committed to the active rescue phase. Right now we have 46 international search and rescue teams working here in La Guaira from 26 countries, and we are fully committed right now to work in this sector. We have identified 125 work sites, and we actually have completed so far 16 live rescues. I am in the process of searching and rescuing. Hopefully we can obtain more live rescues as hours and days go by, although that makes it more slimmer.
14: You just told me 16 live rescues, meaning at least 16 occasions where you found someone alive in the rubble. Can you tell me one of those stories you've learned over the last couple of days?
8: Yeah, well, actually, for example, we have a live rescue. When we say live rescue, someone that we have confirmed to be alive within a collapse. And there's a search and rescue team that has either have contact with the person through direct voice or a listening device, like an acoustic sensor.
14: Right.
8: And from that point on, they have been working for more than 24 hours since they first had contact. And this means that they had to breach several layers of concrete slabs. And you face the risk, now not for only from the building, but for the neighboring buildings to collapse over the work site where the rescues are working. And this has been going on for hours as we progress. And what is currently the last live rescue we have so far.
14: Do I understand you to mean that when you say 16 live rescues, there are some of them where you are pretty sure you know someone is alive in the rubble and you're not there yet. People are still working around the clock to try to get to these individuals.
8: When I say live rescues, it's 16 people that we have extracted alive from the rubble the international teams got here.
14: Got it. Do you feel there may still be more to find?
8: Well, we certainly hope so. We are working on one live extrication right now, and we certainly will commit for the next coming days to continue to search and the live rescues until the Venezuelan government determines that there's no more visibility for live rescues.
14: Can you give me a picture of the architecture and the landscape of that coastal province so that I understand why it was so vulnerable?
8: Sure. This is La Guaira, where we are concentrating all of the international search and rescue efforts. It's a narrow and long piece of land between the hills and the seacoast, extending from the Maquitaya Airport, which is the International Caracas Airport, going east. And it's a coastal area where there's a lot of vacation homes and apartment buildings. And this was actually on a holiday. So that many of those apartment buildings were occupied at the time that the earthquake hit.
14: So we're talking about recreational apartments, people's second apartments, vacation homes, that sort of thing.
8: Yes, to some extent, yes. Some hotels and mixed construction.
14: And a lot of it just came down.
8: It did. It came down. Sometimes some of them pancake collapsed, some of them overturned, and some of them, there's several blocks of buildings that collapsed, and that makes it very challenging because it poses a significant risk for rescue workers.
14: Sebastian Morcarker of the United Nations, thanks for the update and good luck on your future work.
8: Thank you very much. Good morning.
15: The Texas Board of Education is making passages from the Bible required reading for students from first grade through high school. Social studies will also be narrowed from a global perspective to the U.S. and Texas. Bill Zeeble with member station KERA reports.
9: The board's decision's been brewing for a few years, and the majority says Texas students should know Christianity's role in the creation of the nation and the state of Texas. The list of required readings calls for both standard literature by writers from Shakespeare to Langston Hughes and Bible passages like Psalm 23 or Jonah and the Whale. Last Friday, the Republican majority board delivered its decision in a 9-5 party line vote. Here's board member Brandon Hall.
10: America and Texas have been a Christian nation and a Christian state forever. Of course, there are other faiths that are represented, but they've had a minimal impact.
9: Hundreds of conservatives spoke at the board meeting in support. Hundreds of others, including Jews and Muslims, opposed the plan. So did Kimmy Fink, a Catholic mom and former teacher from the Austin area.
11: We hold fast to this nation's guarantee that it is our right to practice our faith as we so choose, and we absolutely object to the government requiring Bible readings in public schools.
9: The board's social studies rewrite injects more Bible stories while reasserting the evils of communism and citing Islam, the world's second largest religion, as dangerously violent and founded by Prophet Muhammad, who, quote, led brutal military campaigns. Critics said this rewrite lacked balance and accuracy. The board plans to finish the social studies curriculum rewrite in September, having completed K through 8 so far. The Bible passage reading list is ready and starts in the 2030 school year. For NPR News, I'm Bill Zeeble in Dallas.

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1: And this is your spot for local, WUSF 89.7. We're at the end of June, which means we're officially a month into hurricane season. So far, so good. While forecasters say it could be a below-average season this year, they're still urging you to be prepared, and WUSF has what you need to know to get ready. Our hurricane guide shows

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1: And this is your spot for local WUSF 89.7. It's 8:42 on this early Monday, June 29th. New reporting shows the legislature may have allowed car dealer lobbying to influence a new law this year. It changes the rules for how new vehicle brands can be sold in Florida after one company tried to enter the market through a single dealership group.
2: Car dealers generally, and Brahmins specifically, are some of the biggest donors in all of Florida politics.
1: Learn how their influence affects you. That's coming up in just about 2 minutes. Right here on WUSF from the Your Florida team.
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1: This November, voters decide in Florida on a major property tax cut. If voters approve, it would eventually raise the non-school homestead tax exemption to $250,000 of your home's value. But some local leaders are warning of hidden costs. Cape Coral uses most of its tax money for public safety, so Mayor John Gunter says a big revenue drop could hurt local parks and roads. He tells the Florida Roundup there's simply no extra cash to spare, but he'll be voting for the referendum.
5: A lot of residents have stated, do we have enough fat in the budget in order to cut that amount of money? The answer to that question is no. We will have to take a hard look at some of our services that we provide, and there will have to be some reduction.
1: He expects the ballot measure to pass, so he's trying to inform the community about potential ripple effects. Today is Monday, June 29th. On this day in 2007, Apple's first mobile smartphone is called the iPhone. You ever heard of it? Well, it went on sale on this date 19 years ago, and it revolutionized the entire smartphone industry.
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1: You're listening to WUSF 89.7 News. I'm Sky LeBron. Florida now has a transportation law that includes a requirement for car manufacturers to sell new vehicle brands through several dealership groups. The bill didn't make any headlines when it passed or when Governor Ron DeSantis signed it in April. WUSF's Douglas Soule talked to independent journalist Jason Garcia with the newsletter Seeking Rents. Garcia reported how donations and lobbying are behind this requirement and why it matters.
7: So what's the story here?
2: There was this really unusual provision tacked into a otherwise seemingly mundane transportation bill. And it, you know, boiling it all the way down, it essentially is a new law that is going to require car companies. I'm glossing over some details, but it's going to generally require car companies that want to sell new brands in Florida to use multiple car dealerships, multiple middlemen car dealers, if they want to bring that car to Florida. They're going to have to use at least three. And what was sort of interesting about that is it turns out this is an idea that was lobbied through the legislature by one car dealer in particular, Brahmin Management, which is the Miami-based company founded by the billionaire Republican mega donor Norman Brahmin. And from the records we were able to get out of the legislature, it seems as if Brahmin Management was upset about a potential deal with a car company in Spain, Cupra. It wants to come to the U.S., and it has been talking about a potential exclusive distribution deal with Penske Automotive Group. And of course, Florida and most other U.S. states have these ridiculously arcane laws that, like, you and I can't just buy a car from any car manufacturer that we want. We have to go through these middleman dealers for most cars. So to comply with that, Cupra has been in talks to distribute exclusively through Penske, and Brahmin management apparently did not like that, so got the legislature to essentially pass a law that makes that impossible.
7: You use public records to get info. What exactly did you find?
2: Car dealers generally, and Brahmin specifically, are some of the biggest donors in all of Florida politics. We got emails showing that a lobbyist for Brahmin management gave this original legislation to the legislature. Specifically, this lobbyist emailed the language to a guy by the name of Representative Mike Redondo, a Republican from Miami. That very same week, Brahmin companies donated $20,000 to Mike Redondo. So we had a $15,000 donation the day before they provided the language that came in through a political committee that Representative Redondo controls, and then $5,000 in bundled hard dollar contributions to his regular campaign account that followed a few days after he had taken the legislation, which he submitted into drafting, which is basically the process that a legislator has to do that in order to get the ball rolling on a piece of legislation. But it didn't stop there. So I'll just give you one other particularly eye-popping example. This idea was eventually filed as standalone legislation before it got slipped into this transportation package at the very end. The Senate sponsor of this bill was a guy by the name of Jay Trumbull, a state senator. He's a Republican from the Panama City area. That same month, November 2025, so just before the 2026 session began, Brahmin gave $50,000 to Jay Trumbull via a fundraising committee he controls.
7: Now, why does all this matter? Why should Floridians care?
2: One is sort of the specific issue of the way we still have these antiquated laws controlling and limiting people's ability to buy cars from wherever they want to buy them. You know, this would be like Florida having laws on the books that say you can't buy a Mac directly from Apple. You can only buy it through Target or Walmart or Best Buy, right? That's an absurd proposition, and yet it is exactly how Florida and so many other states still treat car sales specifically. People should be allowed, in a truly free market state, and we've got a lot of legislators in Florida that love to tell us how much they love the free market, we wouldn't have these government-mandated middlemen that you have to buy through for almost all new cars. So I think it shows how this is a system that exists solely because of the entrenched lobby preserves it that way, and that the interests being represented when they change dealership laws are the dealers themselves.
7: Jason, it was nice talking with you.
2: Yeah, good to see you.
7: That was independent journalist Jason Garcia with the newsletter Seeking Rents. Douglas Soule, WUSF, 89.7 News.
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1: And in just a few seconds, you're going to get the Marketplace Morning Report. The Supreme Court is in its final stretch of its current term. You're going to get a closer look on some of the major decisions ahead. And it's no secret that wedding costs can get pricey, but for guests, what happens when the cost of attending a wedding puts you in debt? That plus all the morning's business news right here on the Marketplace Morning Report.
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8: From Marketplace in Washington, I'm Kimberly Adams. The Supreme Court is poised to issue decisions on several major cases as it wraps up its current term. Opinions could come as early as today on cases that impact the independence of the Federal Reserve and federal regulatory agencies. Marketplace's Nova Sappho has the details.
10: Among the two most consequential cases in this term's docket are Trump v. Cook and Trump v. Slaughter. As the name suggests, they have to do with the president's assertions of executive authority. Trump tried to fire Federal Reserve Governor Lisa Cook. It's the first time ever a president has tried to do so. Lower courts halted the move. During oral arguments in January, justices appeared inclined to also block Cook's firing, expressing concerns about due process and the need to insulate the Fed from politics. In Trump v. Slaughter, justices appeared more likely to side with the executive branch, ready to overturn a 90-year-old legal precedent that protects heads of regulatory agencies, ones that require technical knowledge and scientific expertise from political interference. That case centers on Trump's firing of Federal Trade Commission member Rebecca Slaughter. According to the law, an FTC commissioner can only be fired for cause. Trump fired her over policy differences. I'm Nova Sappho for Marketplace.
8: More Americans are using GLP-1 drugs like Ozempic and Wegovy for weight loss, and that's affecting their grocery shopping habits. A new survey from the consumer marketing company Big Chalk Analytics finds that GLP-1 use could shave up to 2.7% off grocery store sales this year. But as Marketplace's Henry Epp reports, food companies are finding ways to adapt.
11: For years, the size of packaged foods went mostly in one direction. Bigger, says Rick Miller at Big Chalk.
12: 6 packs of Coke turned into 12 packs of Coke turned into 48 packs of Coke.
11: But in recent years, partly due to shrinkflation, package sizes have gotten smaller. And as more Americans use GLP-1s, which reduce food cravings, there's more demand for that 12-pack again. Companies make up for selling less of their product by charging a higher unit price, Miller says.
12: So you're paying a little bit more per ounce for a smaller portion than you would for a larger portion. But the consumer demand is definitely shifting towards these smaller pack sizes.
11: Packaged food companies are also responding to the growth of GLP-1s with marketing to make their products appear more healthy. Craig Rowley is with the consulting firm Korn Ferry.
13: That's rethinking your brand. That's rethinking the product that you are selling. And then how do you repackage it to say this is a new and improved healthy cookie bag?
11: Some companies are also changing ingredients, adding more protein, cutting back carbohydrates. Still, Big Chalk says cutbacks from GLP-1 users could cost the packaged food industry up to $21 billion this year. I'm Henry Epp for Marketplace.
8: Starting later this week, on July 1st, eligible Medicare patients will be able to use the federal program to cover GLP-1s with a $50 monthly copay. It's part of a pilot program that will run until the end of 2027. Let's do the numbers. The FTSE in London is down 0.1%. Dow, S&P, and NASDAQ futures are up in the 0.4% to 1% range, with the Dow future up 200 points. The 10-year Treasury yield is up at 4.38%.
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8: Wedding season is in full swing. Cause for celebration, but also for spending. And not just for the couple getting married. The average cost of attending a wedding is about $600, according to wedding website The Knot. And for people in the wedding party, those costs can climb even higher, with bachelor and bachelorette trips, showers, dresses, gifts. Marketplace's Rima Kreis reports on the rising cost of saying yes.
14: Annie Joy Williams has been a bridesmaid 7 times. At this point, it's not just an honor. It's a budget category. She estimates the role has cost her about $20,000 over the years.
15: I was going into debt. I was straight up putting it on the credit card because I, at the time, didn't know how to communicate. Like, hey guys, I simply can't keep up. I can't afford this.
14: Williams is an assistant editor at The Atlantic, where she's reported on what she calls bridesmaid inflation. She talked with one woman who's been a bridesmaid 13 times.
15: When it came to be her turn to get married, she had to elope because she was in so much debt from all of the bachelorettes she'd attended. And she admitted to me, she was like, yeah, I'm only close with 4 of those girls now.
14: The debt outlived the friendship. A report from Zillow last year found that nearly half of Gen Zers and millennials have made some kind of housing sacrifice to afford friends' wedding events. Things like renting a smaller space or living with roommates. Williams is familiar with that trade-off.
15: I factored in this like $2,500 a year line item in my budget, and that's $2,500 I don't have for housing. So yeah, I do have three roommates and we share bathrooms and all that.
14: Josh Laura is a cultural commentator and author of the Substack Tell the Bees. He says being part of the wedding party can get expensive fast because it often comes with a whole orbit of events. You've got destination bachelor and bachelorette parties, bridal showers, group dinners, matching outfits.
16: You're going out for multiple meals, you're decorating the house, you're buying food, you're buying liquor, you're taking Ubers everywhere. And then 7 days later, you get a Venmo and you're like, what is this? Who did the math?
14: But Laura says the pressure isn't just financial. It's hard to be the person in the group chat saying, actually, I don't know if I can do this.
16: I think that for a lot of people, weddings serve as sort of a last hurrah where it's like, this is probably the last time that we're ever going to hang out in a real way. And I think sending that text of being like, I can't go to your wedding, I can't fly to Dubai, I can't, you know, visit you on the Scottish Moors, it's pretty much hastening the end of that relationship.
14: Williams says it helps to talk about money earlier, before the trip is booked, before the Venmo request lands. And sometimes those conversations can be clarifying.
15: If I'm going to say, like, I can't afford your trip to Palm Beach, and you're going to say, get over it, you need to, like, maybe you were never a close friend of mine. Or maybe this is not the company I should keep.
14: And maybe that's the real math of wedding season. Figuring out what you can afford and which friendships can afford your honesty. I'm Rima Khreis for Marketplace.
9: And in Washington, I'm Kimberly Adams with the Marketplace Morning Report. 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
1: In just a few minutes, you'll get the WUSF local headlines. After more than 50 imported sloths died after being brought to an Orlando attraction, state officials are making plans to change permitting requirements for the critters. You're going to hear more about that next. Partially cloudy skies today with a 40% chance of some showers and thunderstorms, a high of 96, just ever so slightly higher than the last few days. Tonight, a low of 79 and more chances for rain in the area. Looking toward Tuesday, a 70% chance of some rain and thunderstorms throughout the Tampa Bay area with a high of 95.
17: Welcome to NewsHour. It's live from the BBC World Service in London. I'm Tim Franks. Thousands, maybe tens of thousands, remain missing from the Venezuela earthquakes, but there have been some miraculous rescues.
18: I felt like I was flying through the air, and then I fell into a pit. I don't know how I didn't let go of my baby. Everything was about my baby. As long as he was alive, I was going to be alive.
17: Also, a statement of the obvious from the Russian president, or an admission of concern.
19: We're going through a difficult period, difficult stage, but it's taught us a lot. It's allowed us to feel the very essence of what it means to be a citizen of Russia.
17: Is Vladimir Putin feeling the heat from his war in Ukraine? The forgotten and then found dinosaur from Antarctica? And what chance for the old specimens returning to Wimbledon this year? All that after the news.
20: Live from NPR News in Washington, I'm Corva Coleman. President Trump says there will be a meeting tomorrow in Qatar. Writing online this morning, Trump said the meeting was at Iran's request. The possibility of a meeting between the U.S. and Iran seemed shaky this weekend. That's as Iran fired at two neighboring Gulf nations and on two ships in the Strait of Hormuz. The U.S. struck sites in Iran. An aftershock has rattled Venezuela today, days after double earthquakes killed over 1,400 people. Tens of thousands of others are missing. There's not enough heavy equipment to lift tons of rubble to help rescuers search for trapped people. NPR's Ada Peralta is in Venezuela's capital, Caracas, and says there's not enough aid from the government.
21: There's a lot of anger and a lot of resignation. And you see that in that people are walking through half-collapsed buildings trying to take couches out and their couches out, their refrigerators out of these buildings, knowing that it could collapse at any minute, but they feel like they're not going to get any help, so they have to get what they can out of these buildings.
20: NPR's Ada Peralta reporting. In the U.S., the National Weather Service says more than 60 million people are under heat cautions today. From member station WDET, Quinn Kleinfelter reports a massive heat dome will blister much of the central and eastern U.S. this week.
4: Forecasters say high pressure will trap extreme heat under a dome of air, causing temperatures to soar into the mid to upper 90s at least. Add in the humidity and it will feel like it's well above 100. National Weather Service meteorologist Andrew Arnold says it will affect states from Michigan to Maryland.
5: So the center of the heat dome is going to settle right over the Ohio Valley. For the most part, the overall ridge itself is covering a good portion of central and eastern America.
4: Arnold says it will be so hot, it will stay hot even during the evening hours. For NPR News, I'm Quinn Kleinfelter in Detroit.
20: To celebrate America's 250th birthday, this year's July 4th fireworks show in Washington, D.C. will be supersized. NPR's Bill Chappell reports it'll use about 851,000 fireworks, enough to set a new Guinness World Record.
22: This year's fireworks show on the National Mall will stretch beyond the mall.
23: There are actually 10 firing locations.
22: That's Pyrotechnico CEO Stephen Vital, whose company is putting on the big show. Some fireworks will be launched from barges in the Potomac River. The show will last 40 minutes, more than twice as long as usual, and it will start later, around 10:30 p.m. Eastern. Vital says he's using fireworks from all over.
23: We've sourced product from around the world to make this special and unique, particularly some great products out of Spain and Italy.
22: He says he wants to create memories of a beautiful show that will last a generation. Bill Chappell, NPR News.
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1: You're with WUSF 89.7 News. I'm Sky LeBron. A teacher in Sarasota County says the school district unfairly reprimanded him for a social media post. It was on his own page, on his own time. Derek Rich says he stood up for his rights and wants other teachers to do the same. He did not lose his job and is glad he didn't have to sue, but still.
25: It felt like the district held my career as collateral in exchange for my First Amendment rights.
1: It's the kind of story that's in the news a lot these days, says Alex Morey with the Freedom Forum, a nonpartisan nonprofit in Washington.
26: If teachers and public employees don't know that they have, in practice, free speech rights on their own time, that it's not going to cost them their job to exercise those rights, their speech is going to be chilled.
1: Some say the Supreme Court should weigh in to set a standard for deciding whether someone's comments truly disrupt the work of the district or not. The Florida Fish and Wildlife Conservation Commission is changing the permitting requirements to import sloths into the state. That follows the death of 57 of the animals brought to Orlando for a failed Sloth World attraction. Moving forward, the state's blanket import permit will no longer apply to sloths. Instead, a separate wildlife importation permit will be required. It informs applicants their facilities will be subject to FWC inspection. Advocates for the animal are pushing for bigger changes, including a federal ban on importing sloths into the U.S. Florida has a temporary ban in place, but that only lasts until July 10th. For more news that matters to you in the Tampa Bay region and across the state of Florida, head to WUSF.org. You're with WUSF 89.7 News. I'm Sky LeBron.
17: Hello and welcome to NewsHour. It's coming to you live from the BBC World Service studios in central London. I'm Tim Franks. For the people of northern Venezuela, this is a catastrophe that is felt at the closest scale. Legs clambering across shattered buildings, hands trying to prise slabs of concrete, ears straining to hear any sounds from within. For the rest of us who haven't seen the devastation close up, maybe it's something to be reckoned with, at least to begin with, from much further back. Footage from drones show whole neighbourhoods not just destroyed, but it looks as if they've been smeared like a fragile clay model smashed by a forearm. So far, nearly 1,500 are confirmed to have died from last week's double earthquakes. But that's the key thing. Those huge tremors ripped across the landscape last week, 4.5 days ago to be precise. And tens of thousands of people are thought still to be missing, with many collapsed buildings yet to be searched. There are some miraculous exceptions, such as the mother who was pulled from the rubble of her wrecked home in the northern coastal region of La Guaira with her 18-day-old baby. Diana has been speaking to the BBC about her rescue and that of her newborn son, Juan David.
18: I felt like I was flying through the air. I felt like I'd landed in water and dirt, and then I fell into a pit. I don't know how I didn't let go of my baby. Everything was about my baby. He was my motivation for me to be awake and alert. As long as he was alive, I was going to be alive. Every now and then, I touched his nose to check he was still breathing.
17: Diana Patino speaking to the BBC. But far more widespread has been the picture of devastation and desolation. Correspondent Will Grant joins me live from the capital, Caracas. And Will, I know that we're going to hear your report from one of the worst hit places from the earthquakes. But tell me, what's the latest picture from where you're speaking right now?
0: Well, Venezuelans, or rather the residents of the capital, Caracas, Tim, woke up to an aftershock, a really significant aftershock that really jangled nerves, as you can imagine. I was at the hospital in the city that had received so many casualties in the immediate aftermath of those twin earthquakes. And we were speaking to one of the pediatric members of staff, and she said the children just started to scream, saying, "It's happening again, it's happening again." She said they're so traumatized. The thing is, of course, some of them, the majority, thankfully, have been reunited with at least one parent. Others, unfortunately, are now orphaned. They are still, though, the lucky ones on some level, because outside there is a list, a long list, just stuck to the walls in various different pages of just missing people. And so it is an incredibly bleak picture. The Venezuelan population is scarred by this, obviously, and it's so still in the moment of just survival, of looking for missing loved ones, of holding on to hope, even though those hopes are increasingly forlorn. And people recognize that, but nevertheless, they're still pulling at the rubble with their bare hands at times in an attempt to try to reach their missing relatives. It's genuinely tragic and heartbreaking to witness.
17: I'm sure it is, Will. And just in terms, I mean, you mentioned that you were at the hospital, one of the hospitals, earlier on today. I mean, last time I was in Venezuela, I saw hospitals absolutely hollowed out by the economic collapse, and that was years ago. I wonder what shape they're in now.
0: Yeah, that's absolutely accurate. I mean, because things have been so underfunded for so long, this is happening in a context, a socio-economic context that's so difficult already. A political context too. I mean, let's not forget what's happened just this year with airstrikes in Caracas by Washington, the removal of the sitting president, Nicolas Maduro. So this is already a very, very difficult time to the country, and now it's focusing, and now it's having to deal with this. And as you've mentioned, the actual devastation in, like, the place I was, Catia del Mar, well, it was made very clear to me through the lens of one single small business.
2: When the twin earthquakes struck Venezuela, a small Chinese supermarket in the town of Catia del Mar was full, with the owners, employees, customers, and some of their children inside. The building came down in seconds, giving most of them no chance to escape. Since then, their neighbours have worked day and night to find them in the rubble. Using pickaxes and their bare hands, they had some initial success, dragging out the injured owner. But mostly it has just been bodies, including the owner's wife and child. Three victims remain inside.
6: Mi sobrina.
7: Su sobrina. Siento tanto.
2: One of them is Rosa Rocha's niece. She was an employee at the supermarket, and Rosa is hopeful they recover her remains to give her a dignified burial. This is nothing compared to what's happened over there, though, says Rosa bluntly, indicating across the highway. Every single building has gone down, entire apartment blocks down. This place has collapsed.
0: This is one of so many examples. Small business, completely collapsed, burnt out, and only now, days after the impact of the twin earthquakes, is any heavy machinery coming to lend a hand. Everything has been done by hand by neighbours.
2: Watching the recovery operation was Simon Ordaz from Caracas. The last time his cousin was seen was entering this shop, but he simply doesn't know for sure if he's among the victims, and the uncertainty is killing him. It's like you're drowning or you're burning, he says. I wouldn't wish this on my worst enemy. There are no words for it. I feel enormous desperation. At the partially destroyed bus terminal in Catia la Mar, a field hospital has been set up in the car park. Doctors and nurses from all over Venezuela have volunteered to give free treatment to the injured. Maria Carolina Ramon is a medical technology expert who brought in much-needed portable equipment.
0: How big a task is this field hospital facing?
6: It's huge. I have been coming here for the past 3 days. Thank God today the volume decreased, so we don't have as many people as the day yesterday and the day before yesterday. But it was huge. There were a lot of people who were helped, not only in the medical field, but also they provide food and clothes to all the people who lost everything.
2: The hospital was set up by a private clinic in conjunction with the health ministry. The food donation point outside was also private agribusiness working with the state, not traditionally a friendly relationship in Venezuela. But Ms. Ramon says to tackle this tragedy, politics must be put aside.
6: One of the things that characterize most the Venezuelans is that doesn't matter what party you are from, when hard times come, everybody got it together. And it doesn't matter if you're wealthy or you are poor, everybody comes together and everybody helps.
0: And these are the hardest of hard times.
6: Yes, it is. The experience that we had the past Wednesday was the longest minute of our life.
1: And that report from our correspondent Will Grant in northern Venezuela. Well, listening to all that has been Elliot Abrams, the former U.S. Special Representative for Venezuela during the first Trump administration. Mr. Abrams, thank you very much for your time here on NewsHour. A lot of frustration, as we've been hearing, with the way in which this Venezuelan government has been responding or failing to respond to this disaster. What do you make of how far the U.S. should be trying to sort of force the Venezuelan government in some way to make a better fist of things?
8: Well, we should be asking it to do better, but I don't think there's much realistic chance of that. This government is an undemocratic regime, a corrupt regime, a brutal regime that the vast majority of Venezuelans reject. And I don't think they're going to be able to do very much more than they're doing right now. The disaster response has been mostly from foreign aid and from Venezuelans helping each other, not the government.
1: You, from what I understand, I mean, you supported the idea of getting rid of Nicolas Maduro, which the U.S. Special
8: Yes.
1: Forces managed to do earlier this year. But, I mean, you haven't been impressed with Delcy Rodriguez up to now, and nor indeed the sort of the policy that it seems to have emanated from Donald Trump downwards to sort of throw in their lot with Delcy Rodriguez. And I just wonder if that, in a sense, is holding back perhaps some leverage that the US could exercise against her or with her in order to try and encourage a better response.
8: Well, I would separate the two things. I think the United States, the Trump administration, is making a mistake in continuing to support her rather than supporting democracy in Venezuela, that is, rather than calling now for free elections. But I would separate that from the earthquake and earthquake relief. The government isn't really at this point, after 20 years in power, able to do much more to help Venezuelans than it is doing. It doesn't have, as your correspondents were saying, it doesn't have the equipment. It doesn't have the infrastructure. So I don't know what what more can be done. And I do think Venezuelans will, when this tragedy is behind them in the next few days, when rescue efforts are over, sadly, I think they will take the measure of this terrible regime.
17: Well, I suppose there's one question about whether the US should now then use this and this appalling natural disaster to try and push Delcy Rodriguez towards calling elections. But I suppose the more immediate question is whether, I think so far this administration has pledged something like $150 million. But I mean, obviously, you know, it could offer a lot more than that. And whether, given the new relationship between Venezuela, Caracas and Washington, perhaps they ought to.
8: Well, it's interesting that $150 million is not being given to the government of Venezuela. To Delcy Rodriguez, it's being given to the Catholic Church, Save the Children, to the United Nations. Why? Because I think no one trusts the regime to be able to use it. We could, that is, the U.S. could give Venezuela more of the oil income that it is now beginning to get from exporting oil. But again, the question is, if you gave that money to the regime, would it in fact redound to the benefit of the people of Venezuela? We've seen this happen in the past in Mexico, in Nicaragua, and other places where a regime really steals a lot of the money and uses a lot of it inefficiently. I think, unfortunately, the Trump administration has tied itself to this regime. This is an opportunity to untie themselves, and I wonder if they'll take it.
17: Elliot Abrams, former U.S. Special Representative for Venezuela during the first Trump administration, thank you very much for joining us here on NewsHour. We do have a live page up on our website, bbc.com/news, with all the latest updates, including the news that a 21-year-old man has been pulled from the rubble after being trapped for 106 hours.
10: 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I'm Lisa Peeks, and you're listening to WUSF 89.7, your spot for local. Hope you had a great weekend and that so far your week is off to a great start. One of the things that you might have missed from the BBC is how people in France are painting chalk on their windows to try to stay cool during the record-breaking heat wave there. The science behind it is that a wash of chalk lets in light, but also reflects heat. Very similar to why you might see so many white cars in the greater Tampa Bay area. You're going to be hearing more live news from London coming up in just a moment here on WUSF.
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0: When Salvador Dali first arrived in the United States, reporters asked him about a particular painting, a portrait of his wife Gala, with two lamb chops on her shoulders.
1: He answered, "I love my wife, Gala. 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
0: Coming up on the next All Things Considered, you'll get a preview of a new Dali exhibit in St. Petersburg from the WUSF newsroom.
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4: 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I'm Anne-Marie Sievertson, and we're talking about the Great American Road Trip, the history of it, what drives us to road trip, and what we learn about ourselves along the way. 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In 2023, she took her first road trip. 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
9: There's a few new laws going into effect on Wednesday. They range from regulations on data centers to presidential portraits being displayed in schools. I'm Sky LeBron, filling in for Matthew Petty, and coming up on Florida Matters Live and Local, we're talking about a few of the 140 new laws that were passed in Florida. Any on the top of your mind today? Any you wish got passed but didn't? Join the conversation then, 813-755-6562. You can also email us at floridamatters@wusf.org. Also, Governor Ron DeSantis signed the Florida budget this morning at Hillsborough College, and it's tighter than it was last year. We're going to talk a little bit about where the money is going. Plus, we'll look at some local government changes as we head toward August primaries and the midterm elections. And later, the Supreme Court overturned temporary protected status for Haitians, Syrians, and Lebanese immigrants in the United States. Find out how this will impact those living in the Tampa Bay area. We've got all this, plus your calls, after these headlines.
10: Live from NPR News, I'm Lakshmi Singh. The U.S. Supreme Court says Lisa Cook can keep her job as a member of the Federal Reserve's governing board, at least for now. NPR's Scott Horsley reports the decision is a setback for President Trump.
11: In a 5-4 ruling, the high court said the president failed to give Lisa Cook due process when he tried to fire her from the Fed board. The attempted dismissal was part of a broader campaign by the president to bend the central bank to his will in hopes of forcing lower interest rates. While the decision was made on narrow procedural grounds, Chief Justice Roberts wrote, the Fed was deliberately designed to be insulated from political pressure to help prevent the kind of economic panics that were common before the central bank was established. That carve-out for the Fed is in contrast to the Supreme Court's general direction of giving the White House greater control over agencies that were once considered independent. The High Court ruled 6-3 today the president can fire a member of the Federal Trade Commission, reversing a precedent that had stood for nearly a century. Scott Horsley, NPR News, Washington.
10: In a GOP setback, the High Court upheld a Mississippi law allowing election officials to count mail-in ballots postmarked by Election Day but received up to 5 days later. And in a case over geofencing, the court is restricting use of the new law enforcement technique that allows police to tap into giant tech firm databases to see who is near the scene of a crime. An administration program to build new kinds of nuclear power is reaching a critical deadline. Here's NPR's Jeff Brumfield.
12: Last year, President Trump announced he wanted three new experimental nuclear reactors up and running by this July 4th. Reactors that use a different kind of fuel.
13: Do you remember gobstoppers? Are you familiar with what that looks like?
12: Rita Baranwal is chief nuclear officer at a company called Radiant. The new spherical fuel looks like a nuclear gobstopper. It can resist meltdowns. But to get the reactors running, as NPR has reported, Energy Department officials slashed hundreds of pages of safety and environmental requirements. Despite those cuts, Baranwal says the new reactors are safe.
13: I feel that everyone is operating with safety first and foremost on their minds.
12: So far, two companies have already turned on their reactors. She says she hopes to have Radiance powered up by the end of the summer. Jeff Brumfield, NPR News.
10: Well, as a country celebrates its 250th birthday, a heat wave is expected through the holiday weekend. NPR's Chandelise Duster says millions of people will be affected.
14: High temperatures in the 90s to low 100s combined with humidity could make temperatures feel like 115 degrees. National Weather Service forecaster Brian Putnam says those gathering outdoors should remain cautious at night because there may be little relief from the heat.
15: We're particularly concerned just with the higher amount of outdoor activity. People just want to get out and celebrate, and it's going to be potentially dangerous.
14: Officials are warning people to stay hydrated and remain in air-conditioned areas. Chandelise Duster, NPR News.
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9: You're listening to WUSF 89.7 News. I'm Sky LeBron. Governor Ron DeSantis has signed Florida's budget for the next fiscal year, which begins this Wednesday, July 1st. The budget is DeSantis' last before he leaves office. It's smaller than last year's budget, which he credits to his line item budget vetoes. We'll have more information this afternoon on All Things Considered and at WUSF.org. This November, Florida voters will decide on a major property tax cut. If voters approve, it would eventually raise the non-school homestead tax exemption to $250,000 of your home's value. But some local leaders are warning of hidden costs. Cape Coral uses most of its tax money for public safety, so Mayor John Gunter says a big revenue drop could hurt local parks and roads. He tells the Florida Roundup there's simply no extra cash to spare, but he'll be voting for the referendum.
17: A lot of residents have stated, do we have enough fat in the budget in order to cut that amount of money? The answer to that question is no. We will have to take a hard look at some of our services that we provide, and there will have to be some reduction.
9: Gunter says he expects the ballot measure to pass, so he's trying to inform the community about potential ripple effects. If you live in St. Petersburg, you could be able to take a bus from Tampa International Airport starting this fall. St. Pete Catalyst reports the Pinellas Suncoast Transit Authority plans to introduce a 727 Express bus service from 9 different downtown locations starting in October. It would travel the express lanes of the new southbound Howard Franklin Bridge. PSTA officials say it's expected to replace Route 100, which goes from St. Pete to Tampa along the Gandy Bridge, but it's in the bottom 10 of ridership. They say the new route would run 7 days a week and result in 75% more trips to Tampa. You could read more about the planned route and why some people are against the idea at WUSF.org. 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That's WUSF.org. 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I'm Sky LeBron.
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9: You're listening to Florida Matters Live and Local, broadcasting from the Drs. Lorraine Rubis and Neil Franco studio at WUSF in Tampa. I'm Sky LeBron in for Matthew Petty. Governor Ron DeSantis signed the Florida budget this morning at Hillsborough College, and it's smaller than it was last year. We're going to have more on that shortly. First, About 140 bills are set to go into effect on Wednesday in Florida. They range from regulations on data centers to presidential portraits being displayed in schools. Are there any bills that you're concerned about? Any you wish you had that had gotten passed? Well, join the conversation, 813-755-6562. You can also email us at floridamatters@wusf.org. Here to talk more about these new laws is Mitch Perry, political reporter at Florida Phoenix. What's up, Mitch? Thanks for joining us.
20: Hey, good afternoon, Scott. Good to be with you.
9: Thanks for being here. You know, I want to start talking about these data centers. It's a really important issue right now, not just in the state of Florida, not just the Tampa Bay region, but really across the entire country. Lots of people say they don't want to live near these hyper data centers that are going into communities and around the country, including right here in this region. Senate Bill 484 prohibits utilities from passing data center costs, including electricity costs, onto residential and small business customers. The law also prohibits utilities from serving data centers controlled by foreign countries of concern, and it allows local communities to set stricter standards on these centers. You know, there's already been one 4.4 million square foot facility approved for Fort Meade in Polk County. What can you tell us about this bill and what it means for residents?
20: Well, it is really important, right? Because obviously, as we're seeing all around Florida right now, more and more concerned about these data centers, big negative public reaction to them, people coming out protesting about them. So, and Governor Ron DeSantis, to his credit, has been really, I think, ahead of the game on this, certainly ahead of the legislature, who he wanted to do more than what they actually did. But as you mentioned, Sky, so this, prohibits utility providers from passing the data center development or electricity costs onto residential and small business customers. That's crucial. We know these data centers use a lot of electricity, use a lot of water. And, you know, basically this law says you got to pay for it yourself. You know, this bill was going to go a little further. It was somewhat watered down. There was going to be, I believe, for a year, there could not be any NDAs. You can do, like, you know, in terms of local governments having agreements with these data centers where the public would not know about that. That was taken out. Another bill that did pass was what Governor DeSantis called his AI Bill of Rights. That was the Senate passed, the House did not. So, you know, these things, this bill is an important bill. It's not as widespread or wide expanding as Governor DeSantis would like it to be.
9: You know, proponents of these data centers say that there are big benefits economically for these regions as well. Do you know if the state has done anything in regards to giving these data centers benefits, subsidies, or tax breaks for being here?
20: Well, I think we've seen that, right? In the last couple of days, the Tampa Bay Times has reported on that, on one particular deal, at least, that was goes back many years ago, right? I think it even went in before DeSantis was governor here. So, yeah, I mean, and you know, the governor was just at a press conference in Tampa this morning. There was all these other questions to ask about the budget and other things, so nobody got a chance to ask him about that. That is a question that I would like for him to respond to, because on this one hand, he is showing to be, you know, really tough on that, and yet they apparently are giving him breaks on another level.
9: We can move on to some other bills, because there was a lot, as I said in the beginning, 140 bills that take effect starting today. HB 905, just talking about foreign influence. It aims to limit influence in the state from foreign countries of concern, places that they're saying like Iran, North Korea, Cuba, China, Russia. The law accomplishes this by prohibiting charities from accepting contributions from these countries and restricting pre-planned adoption and surrogacy agreements with citizens of these nations. They set up harsher penalties for crimes committed to benefit these types of groups. Is there any way you could explain, kind of break down what this type of bill means?
20: Well, you know, I believe this bill, and I didn't do a lot of reporting on this one specifically, is the legislature's done things similar to this. A lot of this has been pointed towards China, actually, the government of China in recent years. A lot of concern, of course, one of our biggest economic competitors. And there was actually a bill a few years ago regarding allowing people from the Chinese Communist Party to buy real property in the state. So this is going along further with that, with these other, quote unquote, countries of concern. A lot of the countries, I think there's like four, I think the United States list is actually groups that you know, have terrorism background. So, yeah, I don't know how much of this is actually at all happening right now, but the legislature likes to show that they're being tough on this, that they're really concerned about this, and that there's not going to be any penetration from any foreign entity that we consider to be a quote-unquote country of concern to get more established in our economy, our communities.
0: We also saw some more DEI-related bills. SB 1134, it bans local governments from funding or promoting diversity, equity, and inclusion initiatives. I mean, do you know what this constitutes? What falls under the umbrella of this? And are there any examples of this in practice?
20: Well, it's a really good question. You know why? Because when this bill, I watched this in debate in the committee, this session, and there was questions. What are you talking about? And does this mean, pride events you can't give any funding to? Does this go to Martin Luther King Jr. Day? Does this go to St. Patrick's? They were putting a Dean Black from Jacksonville, the Republican who sponsored this in the House. He ended up, making a lot of amendments on this as it was going along the way, because again, it seems like it can be very vague about what that constitutes. But obviously, look, we're seeing this in cities of Tampa and St. Petersburg, where they're removing titles where they actually do mention DEI or diversity, equity, and inclusion, right? And the state has done a lot on this in recent years. It almost seems like what more do you have to do about this? But as you mentioned, so the bill defines DEI as any effort to, quote, manipulate or otherwise influence the composition of employees with reference to race, color, sex, ethnicity, gender identity, or sexual orientation, other than to ensure that hiring is conducted in accordance with state and federal anti-discrimination laws. And so, for example, everything was fine this past weekend. We had the big pride parade down in St. Petersburg. Whether the city, how much can they still contribute or have like security for that? I think that's going to be okay in St. Pete. I think there's still a lot of questions about this guy that, we're really going to come to the fore later this year and into next year about what this means. But really, if you did have, and some cities did have basically job titles with DEI in that, you got to get rid of that right now. And maybe you can try to be, creative and call it a different position. But that's not allowed anymore here in the state of Florida.
0: Yeah, it's definitely going to lead to, at the very least, some title changes coming up. I do want to hit at least one more of these bills. Senate Bill 420, that requires school districts to place portraits of Presidents George Washington and Abraham Lincoln in conspicuous places in every public school, and requires elementary school students to learn cursive writing. What have you seen about this bill? What's been the discussion on it? And do you know how it's going to get enforced?
20: Well, I don't actually know how it's going to be enforced. I really didn't cover that too closely this year. I would just say to you that I think Toby Oberdorf is the one who sponsoring that in the House. And, let's face it. I mean, I have terrible cursive, okay? I type everything. I think it's probably a good thing because, like, nobody's more than ever, we're so digital right now, right? Nobody has to, unless you have to write a check. So we're making sure that I think it seems like maybe a good positive thing. In terms of the presidents, of all the things the state's been doing in recent years, that doesn't seem to be too controversial.
0: Yeah, and I'm with you on the cursive, man. It's been tough these last few years. When you're not doing it often, it looks rough. Right. I did want to ask about the budget because, you just said, Governor Ron DeSantis just put the final stamp this morning. This is one of his major last acts as governor before he leaves. What do we know about this $117.6 billion budget?
20: Well, yeah, again, I was at the press conference at Hillsborough College this morning. He basically just talked in general terms about it, about $1.6 billion in vetoes. But of that, it's roughly about half of that, $800 million, is actually member projects, line item vetoes. What will be interesting to see, Sky, today and tomorrow as the press and all of us kind of go through this is, he was asked, was there any really big ticket items that he vetoed? I don't think he really mentioned anything specifically, but there's going to be things here in the Bay Area, for example, that lawmakers were hoping to get through that they will maybe find that aren't there, right? So we don't really know the specifics a lot. I can tell you some of the basic highlights. He's got money in there, $1.5 billion for teacher salaries, $200 million target towards teachers with at least 10 years of experience, a lot of, Everglades restoration funding. The governor has bragged about that. He's been very strong on that. He says he's now committed more than $9 billion towards Everglades restoration. There's some pay increases for state law enforcement officers, some tax holidays again. That's really what we'll see here. If I could say something else, though, at the press conference today, you mentioned earlier in your newscast about the property tax amendment and how local governments are concerned about that. That's going to be a huge issue until November. I asked the governor today, are you going to be involved in a political campaign to get behind it like he was in fighting against Amendments 3 and 4 2 years ago? And the governor said, we know this has been his baby, right, for the last year. He said he's not going to get involved. He's a little upset because the legislature, they passed something that's pretty similar to what he wanted, but it's not exactly everything he wanted. It includes, like, it takes out school property taxes. So he says, you know, he'll vote for it, but he all of a sudden he's not very enthusiastic about it. Says he will not really be the front man in leading the campaign, if there is in fact one, which I'm sure there will be, for this amendment until November.
0: Yeah, I did want to ask you one last question with the couple seconds we have. DeSantis has said that he's prioritizing paying down Florida's debt. Does this budget reflect that in your eyes?
20: I do believe so. I mean, he brags about that, right? About how fiscally sound we are. And I think I forgot how much he mentioned today. I don't want to, you know, quote me and get me wrong about our reserves right now. There's a lot. There's a lot there. And that's why, you know, so I'll just, you know, leave it at that. I think he's left us, you know, and again, there's some projections that we may be going into deficits in the next couple of years, not next year, but 2 years from now, 3 years. And again, this whole property tax is going to maybe have some interesting, you know, ramifications if that is approved. But I think it's fair to say that he's left the state, I think, relatively speaking. I mean, you could question some of the allocations, yeah, you know, that has happened over the years. Alligator Alcatraz for one, for example. But I think overall, in terms of what we've got in the kitty there, if there's any emergency, the state is pretty well equipped going forward.
0: We've been speaking with Florida Phoenix politics reporter Mitch Perry on all things politics happening in Florida right now. Mitch, thanks for the time.
20: Thank you, Scott.
0: Up next, we're discussing some local politics with WUSF's Steve Newborn. Hey, you're listening to Florida Matters Live and Local. More to come after this.
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0: Welcome back to Florida Matters Live and Local. I'm Sky LeBron in for Matthew Petty. Please don't get too sad about that. WUSF reporter Steve Newborn, the Florida Man reporter, he's back on our show today. He's been covering everything from Rays stadium updates, local politics ramping up, to environmental progress in the Tampa Bay area. Steve joins us now for a sneak peek into his reporter notebook for the summer. Steve, thanks for being here.
24: Hey, my pleasure, Sky. Hope nobody out there is too disappointed by me being here.
0: No, I think that's literally impossible. You know, you've been tapped into all the proceedings of local government this summer, and a lot of it's from Hillsborough County, of course. It's debating about whether to change their process for selecting a school superintendent and an expansion of the county commission. So Governor DeSantis signed the bills for both of those. I guess let's start with the school superintendent. How does that change how superintendents are elected and maybe even how they do their business?
24: Right. So superintendents in Hillsborough County have been appointed by the school board since the mid-60s. I believe there was a big brouhaha about politics back then. So this would change it to an elected position. It would also make it partisan. Right now, a school superintendent is a nonpartisan, you know, position. This would put it up for a vote and kind of politicize it. Some people are saying, well, you know, people should know what your political leanings are anyway. Other people say, you know, you should keep politics.

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1: It's 1.5 million people in Hillsborough County. It's by far the largest county this side of South Florida. So it would, if it's approved by the voters, majority of voters, or 60% of the voters in November, it would expand the county commission from the current 7 members to 9 members. That would, it will also eliminate, there are 3 at-large districts, right? So everybody votes for them. So right now you have 4 votes if you live in Hillsborough County for the county commission. You vote for your district plus the 3 at-large members. This would eliminate that. You'd have 1 vote. You'd have 1 of 9 votes. You know, you'd be voting for 1 of 9 members, right? And there's more. If the population goes over 2.5 million people, which is 1 million more than it is now, the board would be expanded to 11 members. Kind of unwieldy.
2: So that would be, that would automatically tick in at that point. It wouldn't have to go to another vote.
1: Exactly. It's part of the language in the referendum to be voted on.
2: So I guess technically, if this passes, would that mean less representation for your average voter in the county if you're not voting on those at-large seats?
1: Well, yeah, that's one way of putting it, right? You'd only have 1 vote as opposed to the 4 votes now. So the power of each individual voter might go down, but each district might get a little more attention because they're smaller districts, right? It's not one of, there's only like 3 districts right now that are non-at-large. So it would concentrate the attention on that smaller area.
2: Hmm. Talking about another thing you've been reporting on, and that is the Florida Forever land buying program. It ended up getting no money for the next fiscal year. Earlier this year, the state Senate had allocated $35 million for it, but then the budget proposed by state lawmakers zeroed out all of that funding. First of all, where do these funds normally go?
1: Right. So this is money that goes for the Florida Forever program, which is the state's main land buying program for environmentally sensitive lands. It's interesting. You know, as you mentioned, the state Senate had allocated $35 million. Also, the governor had, in his proposed budget, had proposed $115 million, a lot of money. And the House decided, well, not this year. So what they did instead was they put a record amount of money, $425 million, into what's called the Rural and Family Lands Protection Program. This basically it's a way to save farms and ranches from being developed. So if you're a rancher, a grove owner, whatever, and you want to sell your land, but you don't want to see it becoming a subdivision, right? You can get this land. It's called an easement, a conservation easement. Mm. So they'll pay you to not develop your land. You can keep doing whatever you want with it as long as you don't develop it.
2: Do you think this money not going to Florida Forever, though, in the long term, could have impacts on conservation efforts for the state?
1: You know, it could. It kind of ebbs and flows. I talked to somebody with the Florida Wildlife Corridor Foundation, and this is the group that is trying to get a wildlife corridor to allow wildlife to migrate unimpeded throughout the state. And they told me that it's not as bad as it seems because there's still money from last year's budget that hasn't been spent. So there's still a lot of money in there left over that can be used to buy these lands.
2: I want to ask you, I know you cover a ton of races in the Tampa Bay area. One that's become more interesting is Kathy Castor. She's now facing a potential ousting from her congressional seat after 20 years. Her congressional district of 14 has been redistricted, and now she has 8 Republicans that are vying for her seat in the August primaries. What have you seen so far in that race in particular? I'm sure it's gotten much more intense.
1: Yeah, this is going to be an interesting one, right? So the legislature redistricted the entire congressional map of the whole state. And what it does is they took what was reliably 8 Democratic seats into 4. They cut it in half, by the way, or maybe even 2. And this is one of the seats that's really in play. I went to a debate a couple of weeks ago that was put on by the Hillsborough County GOP.
2: How many people were there?
1: It was packed. It was,
2: really?
1: It was a couple of hundred people. And there were 6 of these candidates up on stage. I mean, it was really interesting. So Castor, who's been there for 20 years, she has got a big target on her back. You know, granted, she has a lot of name recognition. Her mom was USF president, right? Betty Castor. And it makes you wonder, since the district has been shifted south into more eastern and southern Hillsborough,

0: County, which is more red, whether that name recognition is going to be enough to carry her to another term.
1: I mean, how did the Republicans debate? What was their main focuses? Did they talk about the fact that this was redistricted?
0: No, not really. It's kind of implied, right? Affordability seems to be the main topic that everybody's talking about, and different ways to make everybody's load a little lighter in their wallet, right? And they have different ways of doing it. They mostly targeted Castor as being, quote, out of touch, you know, beholden to Washington, D.C. Democrats and that sort of thing. So the couple of state representatives, former state representatives, seem to be leading this race on the Republican side. Mike Beltran is one, and Kevin Steele from Pasco County. There's also a couple of libertarians and writing candidates. So this is going to be a real interesting race to watch.
1: We've been speaking to WUSF's Steve Newborn. He covers politics and the environment. A true Florida man. Steve, thanks for the time.
0: My pleasure, Sky.
1: Up next, the Supreme Court overturned temporary protected status for Haitians, Syrians, and Lebanese immigrants in the United States. You're listening to Florida Matters Live and Local. 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
3: Welcome back to Florida Matters Live and Local. I'm Sky LeBron in for Matthew Petty. Last week, the U.S. Supreme Court handed the Trump administration a victory for its immigration agenda in a 6-3 decision last Thursday. The court ruled the federal government can end temporary protected status, or TPS, for hundreds of thousands of Haitians and Syrians living in the United States. Many of those families have called Florida home for a while. Here's a Winter Haven pastor who has many Haitian congregants.
4: They are here to work, to enjoy American freedom, the American dream. The reason why? Because in Haiti, it's a life-threatening and daily basis.
3: That interview was done by Tampa Bay 28. Are you or a loved one affected by the Supreme Court decision, or do you have any thoughts about what this decision means for American immigration policy going forward? Join the conversation by calling 813-755-6562. 813-755-6562, or you can email floridamatters at WUSF.org. Joining us to talk about this subject is Sui Chung, Executive Director of Americans for Immigrant Justice based in Miami. Sui, thanks for being here.
5: Thank you so much for inviting me.
3: I wanted to start out by asking, you know, for listeners who may not be familiar with what temporary protected status is, can you just tell us, give us a little bit of an explainer on that?
5: Yes. Temporary protected status is given to nationals. There's designations based on if the executive branch makes a decision on whether there are extreme conditions that justify nationals of those countries to have what is called temporary protected status, which typically it is war-ravaged countries, severe natural disasters that impact a large segment of that population. So typically what happens, you know, when a country is no longer designated, there should be a review under the procedures that TPS should only be terminated if an interagency review of is conducted, that the conditions in the country have improved. So, you know, when we look at a nation like Haiti, or we look at a nation like Venezuela, we will see that those country conditions have not improved at all and have worsened, particularly in the case of Venezuela. The extreme situation we're seeing right now with the recent earthquake that occurred in Venezuela. The decision, however, the Supreme Court decision from June 25th, 2026, the ruling was that stated that the law bars judges from reviewing the decision, and it stated that the Secretary's TPS designation decisions are not subject to judicial review. But what is really important is that the court did not rule on whether former DHS Secretary Kristi Noem had gone through the required procedures set out by law. Rather, the court said that the questions of whether the DHS secretary followed the law cannot be heard by the courts in the first place. So there's a lot at play here, and obviously we have deep concerns, not just in South Florida, but broader Florida as well as the nation, the impact that this decision is going to have on the Haitian community and the broader 1.3 million TPS holders that are currently in the United States.
3: Yeah, and regarding the end of TPS for Venezuelans, that one happened last year. Can you talk at all about what that impact's been like for Venezuelans in the country over the past year since they've lost that protection?
5: A lot of chaos, a lot of fear, precipitous enforcement action, and removal processes. I, you know, want to remind that a lot of individuals who, you know, it isn't one or the other. One can be in TPS status and or have the benefits of TPS, but also be pursuing something that allows a mechanism that allows them to pursue permanent relief or humanitarian protection, such as asylum or some other protection under the Immigration and Nationality Act, such as pursuing permanent residency through immediate relative petition. So a lot of precipitous removal actions and enforcement, in particular in the state of Florida. You know, I have to note that we are very different than the rest of the country in the fact that all 67 counties have signed what is called a 287G agreement. So our local and our state, our local and our county law enforcement, non-ICE law enforcement, so our police forces, highway patrol, are deputized to conduct ICE enforcement action. So the sweep in Florida is much greater, given the fact that we have large population of Haitians, as well as Venezuelans and other impacted TPS communities. This is of even more concern, given the fact that we really don't have what is a prosecutorial discretion scheme anymore, which allows for review of the circumstances, whether somebody's in process to ultimately obtain immigration benefits that they're waiting for adjudication. Things are happening very precipitously for people. So that type of review has been very, very much minimized. So our communities are incredibly impacted in South Florida, and we will see that impact, not just on the humanitarian level, but on the economic level. Really big concerns for our state in terms of the economic impact for the conclusion of Haiti TPS and other TPS populations.
3: Yeah, and just to once again emphasize that, one, we're talking with Sui Chung, the executive director of Americans for Immigrant Justice, based in Miami, and this ruling that was made a couple days ago was just for Haitian and Syrian immigrants. Can you talk at all about the situation that many Syrian and Haitian immigrants would have to return to if they were to go back to Haiti and Syria?
5: Well, I don't think it's an unknown fact to the American public about what kind of conditions people face. Really extreme scenarios where they, you know, could be subjected to severe harm, even death, massive violence, displacement, you know, failure, complete state failure. In the case of Haiti's government, you know, police are unable and unwilling to control violence. There's so much corruption. You know, organized, international organized entities, or as some people would say, gangs, you know, extrajudicial killings. It's a complete collapse of the rule of law. So it really is a humanitarian crisis. And to return individuals who have been here contributing to the community, you know, have family members here in the United States, have really devoted you know, so much to our communities. The numbers are really great in terms of the economic impact and the number of people who are lawfully employed. But, you know, the really important fact is the fact that individuals who apply for TPS and are renewed for TPS, they are subject to review. They're subject to criminal screens. They have to demonstrate they continue to be eligible, and they've been issued work authorization. So the economic impact is really tremendous for our state. It's, you know, $2.6 billion in economic contributions. That's Haiti TPS alone, $300 million in federal annual federal payroll taxes, $306 million in annual state and local taxes. These are really, really large numbers. 93,000 Haitians are in the workforce in Florida. And importantly, so many individuals are in the medical community, in our hospitality industry. So the impact is really great, particularly for Florida. Our numbers, you know, are roughly, South Florida is roughly the equivalent of the TPS population in New York, Massachusetts, New Jersey, and Pennsylvania combined.
3: Wow.
5: So really, our state, and particularly South Florida, is going to be hit greatly. But, you know, I do want to note, we're talking economic contributions of Haitians, $1.5 billion in Miami, Orlando, $329 million, and Tampa, $125 million. So really tremendous. And you know, I mentioned about the vetting and the screening when Haitians and other TPS holders renew. The government knows they're here. They've issued them work authorization. Suddenly undoing that, you know, people who are here lawfully and have permission to be here, and then undoing that essentially, you know, effective almost practically the next day, you know, July 1st. You know, it is really, you know, quite grave that suddenly so many people will not have status. And many of them have always been with some permission and element of status, you know, having originally been paroled into the country, always had work authorization, and it always have, you know, worked, paid taxes, and contribute to our economies and our community. So this is really, really a big impact for us, not just, you know, considering the economics, but also the fact that, you know, we will be sending people back, returning, separating families, and sending them to a country like Haiti.
3: And I wanted to ask about that. We're speaking with Sui Chung, Executive Director of Americans for Immigrant Justice based in Miami. I'm sure you have now had a lot of families come to you, individuals come to you from Haiti and Syria, asking what are the next steps for them? What are their options? And what can they do to potentially stay in this country? What have you been telling them?
5: Well, you know, the analysis is very nuanced. You know, it has to do also with an individual assessment, given the fact that Haiti TPS has been in existence really, you know, for so many years, since 2010. And there are many individuals who are now eligible for permanent residency. They went on, their children, their adult U.S. citizen children can petition for them. They may have gone on to marry a U.S. citizen. They're eligible to pursue permanent residency. They may need to pursue mechanisms with the court to reopen prior proceedings that are very old, but allow them to exist simultaneously with TPS authorization, but having a very old removal or deportation order. So it's nuanced and it's complicated based on the individual. But, you know, the bottom line really goes back to this element of prosecutorial discretion, which is that if there's a pathway for individuals who have proven themselves and been here for so many years, paid taxes, contributed to the communities, built families, businesses, hired, you know, U.S. citizens and permanent residences in businesses, why are we seeking to deport them when there is a pathway for them to have relief? So when those pathways exist, they need time to work it out. They need time. Just, you know, prosecutorial discretion, I love to tell people, it's something we experience every single day. When you're driving and you're driving in a 50, 55 zone and you're deciding to drive 65 or 62, it's prosecutorial discretion if you're not pulled over or given a ticket. So there's elements of prosecutorial discretion in any enforcement scheme. And, you know, that did exist previously where we would take a step back and take a look. What are your equities? What are your ties? Do you have a pathway for resolution? And that's what we need at this moment in time, is that second look. I do want to mention some pending pieces of legislation that, you know, Congress is looking at, which is, Congresswoman Wilson just announced her Haitian Refugee Immigration Fairness Act, just on the heels of this decision by the U.S. Supreme Court. And that would allow for those that are from Haiti and have TPS to certain nationals to pursue adjustment of status or pursue green cards and permanent residencies. Mm. And again, this is a population that has been vetted and screened already. And, you know, the House had also passed a bill to maintain TPS previously, and that was also, there was a companion bill in the Senate. But importantly, Representative Wasserman Schultz also proposed a bill on, I think, June 26th about that shielding or allowing for review of the administration's decision to undo TPS. So, you know, these pieces are really important to protect the communities that, you know, really could be subjected to grave harm, if not death.
3: We've been speaking with Sui Chung, Executive Director of Americans for Immigrant Justice, about the Supreme Court's immigration rulings and what they mean for Florida. Sweet, thank you for the time. Appreciate it.
5: Thank you.
3: In a few moments, we're going to get a taste of Tampa from WUSF's culinary podcast, The Zest. 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

0: I'm Peter O'Dowd. Baseball's major league pitchers are throwing faster than ever, some regularly clocking in at 100 miles per hour or more. It also means more arm injuries than ever.
1: That maximum effort pitching in combination with the chase for velocity has done a number on countless elbows.
0: The need for speed. 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
7: 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I'm Sky LeBron in for Matthew Petty. This interview was recorded last week with Matthew and WUSF's Dalia Colon.
8: Tampa Bay has a thriving culinary scene with chefs and food influencers doing original creative things with food. And my colleague Dalia Colon has shared many of their stories on The Zest, WSF's podcast about food and culture. And this summer, we're going to check in with some past guests on The Zest and find out what they're up to now. Renee Valenzuela is the founder and former owner of the popular local chain Taco Bus. Chef Renee moved to the United States in 1995 from his native Monterrey, Mexico. And in 2020, he talked to The Zest then-host Robin Sussingham about starting a food truck here.
9: I immigrated to the United States in 1995. I had few Mexican restaurants in Mexico before I came here. But when I got here, it was too expensive to open a real restaurant because here, you have to have exhaust hoods and grease traps and ADA compliance restrooms. And before you know it, it's a lot of money.
8: And then in 2018, disaster struck. Chef Renee got badly burned in a gas explosion at his food truck.
9: I almost died. You know, the people tell me, oh, that was close. No, that was not close. I knock on the door. I touched the door of death, and I refused to go in. That's how bad it was.
8: Well, flash forward to June of this year, and The Zest, Dalia Colon, caught up with Chef Renee at his food trailer on Tampa's bustling Nebraska Avenue. And Dalia joins us now for an update. Thank you so much for being here.
10: Happy to be here.
8: Okay, so why did Chef Renee sell his owner's share of the Taco Bus?
10: You know, this all happened around the time of the fire, and then we had the pandemic. Life is short. And he had always wanted to share the cuisine of his native Monterrey, Mexico. And this pushed him over the edge. He said, that's it, I'm going to do it.
8: Mm-hmm. So what are some of the hallmarks of traditional Mexican food? Because that's what he's focused on now, right?
10: Absolutely. And of course, Mexico's a huge country with millions of people. There's not just, it's like saying, what's American food, you know? Mm-hmm. But a lot of the things we think of as Mexican are actually Tex-Mex. So Mexican is soft corn tortillas. It's a variety of meats. It's spices, very spicy. And what we would consider Mexican is actually Tex-Mex. Those are things like ground beef, cumin, chili powder, yellow cheeses, and flour tortillas.
8: Okay, so he's kind of going back to his roots in some way.
10: Exactly.
8: So what is on Renee's menu these days then?
10: Man, even when I came to interview him, the line kept getting longer and longer because you can't get this food anywhere else. It's things like tacos with ribeye, oyster mushrooms, butternut squash, and even octopus.
8: Oh, wow.
10: He also teaches cooking classes. He holds community dinners, including an annual vegan dinner.
8: Oh, wow. Okay, so he's really kind of broadened out since the Taco Bus days.
10: Absolutely.
8: Well, you talked in detail about Renee's Mexican kitchen. Let's take a listen to your interview with Chef Renee.
10: Okay, so when we last caught up with you, you had pretty much recovered, I suppose, because there was a fire.
9: Right.
10: In your mobile kitchen.
9: Yes.
10: And you were hospitalized for how long?
9: Well, it was 6 months that I was in the hospital, and then another 6 months at home that I had to go back to surgeries. You know, every time you feel a little better, then it's time to go for another surgery.
11: So I was out of commission for a full year. And even after that, it was very existential for me. Because all of a sudden I realized that there is only so much time that you have to do the work and the craft that you're meant to do, that you want to do, that you want to bring out from your soul, from your heart. And something that I always wanted to do, I wanted to have a Mexican stay house. Because in the north, where we're from, there is a lot of steak houses with really nice tacos, with serving really good proteins, high quality, you know, the best that the Mexico has to offer. And Mexico is a huge country. We are the fifth largest cattle grower in the world, and we export all the best ones that we have a lot to the United States and Europe and Japan. And then sometimes we only get the version of the cheap taco, which is okay. It's really tasty, and there is a space for that too, because not every day you want the same thing.
10: And then I do want tacos every day.
11: Yeah, but there are many different things, you know. So they're the ones that are cheap and greasy and fast, and then there's the ones that all of a sudden you have a ribeye taco like the ones that we do, because I said, you know what, I'm gonna do it.
10: Okay. The first time I went to Mexico, I realized that I thought I loved Mexican food, but what I actually loved was Tex-Mex. And I do love Mexican food, but yes, what I had been eating was Tex-Mex. So what are some of the differences between Tex-Mex and real Mexican?
11: Well, you know, you will be surprised because, like I'm telling you, we're from the north. So we're 2 hours from Laredo, Texas. And my wife is from Chihuahua. My father is from Sonora. So we're all these border towns. Some of the food that you associate with Texas kind of bleeds into Mexico. And a lot of the food from Mexico also bleeds into Texas. And then, so we got a lot of things in common, you know, like the smoke and the grilling, all of that is a common element. So having said that, the Mexican food is not one monoblock. So first, right now, we talk about this food based on different ingredients or based also on how cheap you want to make it, the different regions, but also you can divide the Mexican food on the different epochs. You know, you want to try food that's from pre-Columbus, or do you want to eat something from colonial times, something from the revolution, something from the 1950s, or just something from the 90s. That's, you know, that's when we started making tacos and the food had changed so much. Or the food that is evolving right now, using sous vide and other techniques, you know, to use the new technologies to make and enhance the proteins to make a superb taco. So there's so many different things just right there. Not going into every region of Mexico that has so many different cuisines, right?
10: Right. That's a fair point. That's like asking American food. Is it New York pizza? Is it pot roast from the Midwest? It could be literally anything. Oh my gosh, I just got another whiff of whatever is going on. And since we sat down, probably five carloads of people have pulled up and are now waiting in line for this food. Yes. Oh my gosh. Yes. So what are some of the other menu items you have that we might not expect?
11: Okay. So we have this chile relleno, that's a little tiny jalapeno that we opened, that we de-seeded, and then we treat it with a little bit of piloncillo, vinegar, and water to take some of the heat out, a little bit, not all of it, but just so that it's not so spicy. And then we fill it up with picadillo, and then we do this batter, it's called egg batter. And then so it's in chile relleno, capeado, we call it. It's a technique from the 1800s. But it's not like you have to have this huge, big chile relleno and then you commit it to this big plate. So it's just one taco. And it comes into a tortilla that is being smothered with a little bit of beans on the bottom and a little bit of pico de gallo, and then you put your green salsa. I mean, it's heaven. So you might want to try that one.
10: Stop it. Man, what did I have the last time I was here? I'm a vegetarian, so it was something plant-based, but I can't remember.
11: You know what? We have this event. We do it every year. So we got this event coming up, and it's a six-course vegan event, and then it's a dinner. And the most fun part of it for me is that we're not veganizing our things, you know. It's based on very traditional recipes from millennium that they just happen to be vegan because they are, not because we tried. It's just, You know, it's just like, oh, did you veganize the chips and salsa? It's like, no, they were always vegan. You know? Yeah.
10: People say, I hate vegan food. Oh, do you?
11: Yeah.
10: What's an example?
11: So, for example, we're going to do a tostada with pepini mushrooms. In Mexico, we call them clavitos because they look like needle nails. So every time there's a rainy seasons and people got them from the mountains, you know, it's something unique, an experience, and something to be special, you know, to have something different.
10: I love that. You mentioned something different. Do you have any advice for people who are thinking of starting a food truck? I mean, you've had Taco Bus. You were the founder and owner of Taco Bus.
11: Yes.
10: And people might think, I'm not ready to open a restaurant. I'll just start a food cart or a mobile kitchen.
11: Yeah.
10: But that's a lot of work.
11: Yes.
10: So what advice do you have? When did you start this? And then what advice do you have for people?
11: Well, you know, in Mexico, I started doing these little tiny things that where we sell tacos. They look like hot dog stands, where they're taco stands. And then eventually I graduated to brick and mortar. And when I came to the United States, I had to go back to the food truck because obviously I didn't have any money. And then I came here and it was so different. In Mexico, if you want to start a business, all you got to do is put a grill out, you know, in the front, some tables and chairs, and you're in business. But if there's one thing that I want you to understand is that a food truck is twice the work than a regular restaurant. Because you cook your food somewhere else, or you prep it, and then you put it in the truck, so you gotta load your truck, and then you drive, and then you set up everything, and then you start selling. And when you're done, then it's all everything in reverse. So now you pack everything, then you drive back, and then you bring everything down from the truck, and then you gotta clean the truck, but you also gotta clean the place where did your commissary, where you were doing the food. So it's twice as much as work, but it's a work of love. But hey, this has got to be a business too. So my advice to anyone who's going to start a business, you know, start like on the flea market every Saturday and
10: like
11: see how you like it.
10: Side hustle.
11: Yes. So don't just like quit and your day job and then put everything on the risk.
10: Yeah. No, that's a very good point, because making tacos in your house for four people, it's not easy to scale that up. And like you said, there's a lot more to consider once you do start to scale it up. Okay,
11: yes.
10: So last question, what's new? What are you working on?
11: Well, we do a lot of weddings, and I think a lot of people don't do that, don't know that.
10: Oh my gosh.
11: Yeah, so we've been growing the wedding business every year. Of course, it's only Mexican, that's what we do. We got the taco station, we got a ceviche station. It marries perfectly because Mexican food is celebration. Mexican food is hospitality, is abundance and generosity. So when you combine all those things together, you embrace not just the food, but this whole philosophy that's behind it, you know, to want to please your guest and embrace them as family.
10: That's beautiful. Well, thank you. This was fun.
11: Awesome. Thank you.
7: 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Next time on Florida Matters Live and Local, we'll talk about the $1.6 billion Governor Ron DeSantis budget veto from this year's state budget. And we want you to join the conversation for that. 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Florida Matters Executive Director is Grayson Doctor. Our producers are Amelie Horace and Quincy Walters. Our intern is Claire Macurola. Our engineers are Jackson Harp and Gio Galvin. Jackson composes the music as well. Warren Buckles, my guy, handled the video. 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I'm Sky LeBron. 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
19: And I'm Scott Tong. This is Here and Now. Coming up, the Supreme Court says the president can fire the heads of independent agencies, but not a member of the Federal Reserve Board.
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20: 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And it's a scene of desperation because they haven't received much help.
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21: Live from NPR News, I'm Lakshmi Singh. President Trump is doubling down on his effort to overhaul elections. NPR's Franco Ordonez reports the latest push comes as the Supreme Court rules that mail-in ballots can be counted after Election Day.
22: President Trump has long sought to crack down on mail-in voting. He took to social media soon after the ruling, calling it a tremendous loss. And he argued that it was even more reason for members of Congress to pass his election legislation, which limits mail-in ballots and requires proof of citizenship for voting. He wrote, quote, "There is only one reason to oppose: cheating." The fight over the election legislation has deepened cracks between Trump and Republican leaders in the Senate, who've tried to explain to the president that they simply don't have the votes to pass the legislation, and that the fight is also hurting Republicans as they look to turn the focus to the economy ahead of the midterm elections. Franco Ordonez, NPR News, The White House.
21: It's been 5 days since two powerful earthquakes struck Venezuela. Reuters News Service recording a group of rescuers in hard hats and face masks periodically raising their arms, signaling for quiet as they apparently try to listen for voices of survivors who may still be trapped in the rubble. The official death toll is nearing 1,500. Thousands more people are still unaccounted for. NPR's Ada Peralta is in Caracas.
23: What I saw was just a couple of dozen family members climbing through the rubble, and they were just picking random places to dig. And then at times the smell of death would get stronger and they would dig faster. And I mean, look, there are helicopters in the air and there's backhoes, and the Venezuelan government has deployed the military and the police, and a bunch of foreign countries have sent rescue crews here. But there's just not enough of them.
21: NPR's Ada Peralta reporting. Nearly a year to the day since it opened, the Immigration Detention Center in the Florida Everglades is empty. 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
24: Center for Biological Diversity attorney Elise Bennett says her biggest concern is the detention center Florida officials nicknamed Alligator Alcatraz could reopen.
25: There's a lot of work that needs to be done, not just to undo the harm that's already been done at the site by this facility, but to figure out how to make sure nothing like this, no kind of development or intensification of the site, can ever happen again.
24: Bennett says they want assurances the site is shutting down for good. A public evaluation of all the harm caused and any damage is cleaned up and paid for. Governor Ron DeSantis says it was a good use of the state's resources. He's always maintained this was a temporary solution and says it will be taken down over the next 2 weeks. For NPR News, I'm Megan Bowman in Tampa.
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0: You're listening to WUSF 89.7 News. I'm Gabriella Paul. A teacher in Sarasota County says the school district unfairly reprimanded him for a social media post. It was on his own page on his own time. Derek Rich says he stood up for his rights and wants other teachers to do the same. He did not lose his job and is glad he didn't have to sue, but still.
3: It felt like the district held my career as collateral in exchange for my First Amendment rights.
0: It's the kind of story that's in the news a lot these days, says Alex Morey with the Freedom Forum, a nonpartisan nonprofit in Washington.
4: If teachers and public employees don't know that they have, in practice, free speech rights on their own time, that it's not going to cost them their job to exercise those rights, their speech is going to be chilled.
0: She says the key question that needs firming up in the courts is how to decide whether such speech disrupts the work of the district or not. The average lifespan in Southwest Florida is nearly 82 years, but the region's average health span, the time you live without chronic disease, is only 68. Florida Gulf Coast University Dean Sean Felton wants to close that gap. He tells the Florida Roundup he's aiming to raise the regional health span by 7 years by 2040.
5: What I want to really focus on as well is the importance of the education sector. You know, we look at health span because the word health, that it's all healthcare related, and it's well beyond that. It's the connection of educational attainment, being lifelong learners and continuing that strive for knowledge.
0: Felton believes giving people the language to understand their own health will trigger vital healthcare changes from the ground up. Governor Ron DeSantis vetoed three bills Thursday, including one that would have imposed new rules on electric bicycles. The bill passed unanimously. It would have banned e-bikes from going more than 10 miles an hour within 50 feet of a pedestrian. In his veto message, DeSantis expressed concern that the law would be enforced with speed detection and surveillance devices. It's partially cloudy today with a 40% chance of storms and a high of 96. 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I'm Gabriella Paul.
6: From NPR and WBUR, I'm Indira Lakshmanan in Boston.
8: And I'm Scott Tong in Washington. This is Here and Now. President Trump is calling it a big win, all caps. Those are the words he posted on social media when the Supreme Court ruled he can fire a member of the Federal Trade Commission, overturning a nine-decade precedent. However, the High Court put the brakes on another firing of a Federal Reserve Board member, at least for now. And let's talk about that with Alan Blinder. He was vice chair of the Fed in the mid-90s, appointed by President Clinton, served under Chairman Alan Greenspan. He's now an economics professor at Princeton. Alan Blinder, welcome back.
26: Thank you. Good to be here.
8: So just to kind of fill out this case here, this ruling last summer, President Trump tried to fire Fed Governor Lisa Cook over allegations of mortgage fraud, which she denies. She challenged one in a lower court, and today the Supreme Court refused the administration's effort to stay that ruling. So for now, the firing is halted as the full case goes before the lower court. Alan Blinder, for the Fed and its independence, what do you take away from this ruling?
26: Well, as you just pointed out, it's not final. But let's assume this is where the final ends up. This is crucial for the Fed's independence. If we started living in a society where the president of the United States, never mind his name, any president of the United States, could just fire at will anybody on the Federal Reserve that disagreed with him, that's the end of independent monetary policy. That's the end of independent bank regulation and supervision and a variety of other things that have served us well. And importantly, that history shows when you take that independence away from the central bank of a country, you're living on thin ice. It may not crack, but it may crack under poor leadership by the political authorities instead of the technocrats that run the central bank.
8: So, you know, for some key officials at the Federal Reserve today who make economic calls on interest rates that do anger politicians in the short term, for them, is this an important signal?
26: It's extremely important because, as you just pointed out, they not infrequently do things that anger politicians. And the politicians, for the most part, swallow it. Because they realize the Fed is independent. Donald Trump was not satisfied with that. He tried to fire Lisa Cook. As you know, he tried to fire Jerome Powell before that.
8: Yes.
19: Alan Blinder, you've been in the room in, say, election years when a Fed decision can speed up or slow down the economy. The politics of the moment in that room, is it mentioned out loud for Fed policymakers, or is it something everyone in the room is clearly aware of?
26: Well, everybody knows when elections are.
19: Yeah.
26: And individual members of the Federal Open Market Committee have their own individual political preferences and a vote like any other citizen. But it is definitely not mentioned in the room. When anything even close to politics gets mentioned in the room, it's as if somebody slurped their soup and spilled it on their lap. You know, everybody sort of looks around and said, where did that come from? Because that had no business in this room.
19: Awkward.
26: Outside the room, you know, these are all private citizens. They can do what they want. But inside the FOMC room, no.
19: Yeah. President Biden is the one who appointed Lisa Cook. But today's ruling points out that Fed governors, quote, do not serve at the president's pleasure, end quote, even though they are chosen by a president. What's the distinction? Right. Why does that matter here?
26: Well, the distinction exactly goes to this point of independence. The president gets to choose, by the way, with confirmation by the Senate. And people forget this. There were a couple of close to nominees and one actual nominee, I believe, in Trump's first term that were basically rejected by the Senate. The senators told him this person was not going to get through. But leave that aside. For the most part, the nominees of the president get confirmed by the Senate. But once they're confirmed, they're independent agents, and they don't have to answer to the White House for their decisions. And generally, they don't, and they shouldn't.
19: Yeah. And briefly, Professor, the Fed now has a new chair, Kevin Warsh, chosen by President Trump, confirmed by the Senate. He oversaw his first Fed interest rate meeting recently. Your assessment of him on the job so far?
26: I think so far so good. I'm a little, the tests are yet to come. I mentioned twice already President Trump, and you just mentioned. Kevin Warsh has been a hawkish, in the vernacular, observer of the Fed and member of the Fed board when he was a member years back. And the word, the statement that of the from the first meeting, the first Warsh meeting, and his press conference also had a hawkish tilt to them. I was a little bit surprised, only a little, it was the first meeting, that President Trump didn't take to the hustings, which I guess means social, and express his displeasure.
19: Yeah.
26: Whether he did anything directly to Kevin Warsh, I wouldn't know.
19: Yeah. Sorry, I got to cut you off sir. Yeah. Sorry, Alan Blinder, economics professor at Princeton. Thank you, sir.
26: You're very welcome.
2: More than 1,400 people are dead in Venezuela and tens of thousands still missing 5 days after twin earthquakes rocked the country's northern Caribbean coastline and the capital city of Caracas. There have been some miraculous rescues in recent days, including a mother and her 18-day-old baby. The infant, Juan David, has become a symbol of hope. But aid agencies say the chances of survival for those still trapped beneath the rubble diminishes rapidly after 3 days. Joining us now from Venezuela is NPR's Fernando Naro. Fernando, welcome.
7: Hey, Indira.
2: So the images that we're seeing out of La Guaira State on the northern coast where you are have been devastating. Describe for us what you've experienced.
7: Yeah, devastating is the right word. We have seen the, a big chunk of coastline over 20 miles that just has building after building collapsed or about to collapse. As you cross from little town to little town, you see people sleeping in mattresses just, you know, on the street. You see people trying to get their loved ones out of the rubble. There's not that much machinery that's helping them. They're doing it with picks and shovels. And it's a scene of desperation because they haven't received much help, and it's just been so much damage that has sustained the whole infrastructure here. In one of the buildings called the Belo Horizonte, it's a 16-story building next to the ocean. We met with Enrique Silva. He was looking for his sister and nephew. My colleague Aider Peralta and I talked to him as he worked with a team using picks and shovels to find the survivors, and we asked him how he is deciding where to dig next. Let's take a listen.
9: Y así se han ido guiando ustedes, y con lo que tenía.
10: Sí, no, y el olor.
9: El olor.
10: Sí, el olor sale, sale fuerte.
7: It's the smell of death, he says, that's guiding them. When you find a place where a body is located, the smell comes at you strong. And, you know, to be frank, hope in finding survivors in the rubble is fading. The first 72 hours was key, and we are now way over that. We've seen many people who have moved on from this and are now trying to rescue, you know, the little they had in material possessions. So overall, you're just seeing scenes like his repeat themselves all over the place.
2: That is heartbreaking. Tell us about the survivors you've spoken with.
7: The survivors are pretty heartbroken, but they're also not giving up hope of finding their, you know, family members or their bodies at this point. We met with Mariana Zambrano in a street of what used to be the same building that I told you before, the Belo Horizonte Towers. She was there looking for family members, and she says that they have received so far very little help from local authorities. A team of rescue workers did come to the scene, she told us, but they decided that it was too risky to work there because a big chunk of the structure that remained could still collapse. So they decided that it was safer for them to move on to other buildings just because there's so many of them. But Zambrano understandably says that it's her family and, you know, she's not going away. Let's hear. Whether it's risky or not, we do not care, Zambrano says. It's our family. We're staying here. And you see scenes like that everywhere. People are just desperate trying to get people out of the rubble. It's heartbreaking.
2: Fernando, critics are blaming the government for being unprepared for a disaster of this proportions. And they're basically saying that for 27 years, the Bolivarian socialist populist government has put cronies into place rather than technical experts. What have you observed?
7: What we've seen is that the government response has been wholly insufficient, and you can see it in the way that they respond, that they just don't have the capacity to do it. When we're heading to La Guaira, we're driving from Caracas there, and you have to cross the mountain range to get there. And what you see is just volunteers that are not government officials who are carrying shovels in their motorcycles, water, supplies, fuel, everything they can get, but they're doing it by themselves. You do see a lot of military people in the street, and, you know, they have some firefighters as well, but you don't see the help that people need in the sense of, you know, the machines that they need to move rubble, because they're cutting through rebar that's 5 inches that they have to move with their own bare hands. This is, you know, something that they tell us they can't do by themselves, but the help is not getting there. It's people doing what they can, but honestly, what they can do is not enough.
2: We're seeing pictures of the roads completely jammed up as volunteers are trying to get out to La Guaira. I've seen a lot of the blame heaped on the government, but also, as you describe it, when you're leaving Caracas, half the population of the capital city lives in these sprawling hillside slums called barrios. Those are incredibly vulnerable, not just to earthquakes, but to possible landslides if you have rainstorms. So what is next? What is the government doing to try to prevent this disaster from getting even worse?
7: They don't know what they're doing next. And what they've said is that acting president Delcy Rodriguez announced that they're going to do a commission to rebuild the country. But it's honestly, the task will be enormous. This area, there's a town called Vargas that we visited yesterday that had suffered from big landslides in 1999. We met people who have now lost their home twice in just 27, 28 years. So it's enormous, the task they have ahead.
2: That's NPR's Fernando Naro reporting for us from Venezuela. Fernando, thank you so much for being there and bringing the story back to us.
7: Thank you, Indira.
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12: 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How the Trump administration may be causing a brain drain in the U.S. on the next All Things Considered from NPR News.
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18: This is Here and Now. In August 1774, on a remote beach in the South Pacific, a fatal gunshot changed the way one young man saw the world. 19-year-old George Forster was the assistant naturalist aboard Captain James Cook's second voyage around the globe. While Forster's crewmates saw the indigenous people they encountered as savages, Forster saw them as equal members of an interconnected human family. In his short, restless life, Forster was at the center of revolutions in science and politics. He was one of the first thinkers to articulate the concept of universal human rights, regardless of race or gender. So why do so few people know of him today? German-British writer Andrea Wolf re-examines his life and legacy in a new biography called The Traveler, One Man's Quest for Humanity from the South Seas to Revolutionary Paris. Welcome, Andrea.
20: Thank you for having me.
18: So, Andrea, you open your book with a violent moment on an island in the Vanuatu archipelago. A British Marine shoots an islander who crossed a line that Captain Cook's expedition had drawn in the sand. How did that moment shape George Forster?
20: I think it was a very important moment for him because he saw how the crew basically treated the indigenous people like half animals. They just shot them if they had to. And for him, that was just another moment during this voyage where he realized that this is not how one should treat one fellow's human beings. And it's really, this whole voyage was such an important experience for him and really shaped

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1: 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Hope you're comfortable amid these triple-digit feels-like temperatures. Historically, you don't see much tropical storm activity in July. There was Elsa in 2021 and Dennis in 2005. You can learn more about the history and see the list of storm names for this year at WUSF.org.
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0: This is The World. I'm Marco Werman. Uganda is not exactly a stronghold of press freedom. Still, in recent decades, Ugandans have been able to get alternatives to state-controlled narratives from outlets such as NTV Uganda and The Daily Monitor. Ugandan officials have just shuttered both outlets. Agather Atuhaire is a Ugandan journalist, lawyer, and human rights activist. She's also a former reporter with both of the shuttered outlets. Today, Atuhaire told me the son of Uganda's president, who is also the head of the country's armed forces, was the one who gave the shutdown order.
4: It doesn't say that that these media houses published any information that is a danger to the country's security, but he said it's because of how they have reported against him for a decade.
0: So the president's son, the head of the military, has made threats against these two outlets in the past. How unusual is it, though, for security forces or the military to directly order media closures in Uganda?
4: Well, this is the first time it is happening. Uganda has been under a military rule for a long time. And so even before they would send security forces, because even the closure that happened in 2013, the military was there, but it is the first time a head of the army is practically saying, I am the one shutting down this. So it's unusual, but I think we've been getting there gradually. Maybe we did not see it earlier, but the military rule has been taking shape for a while now.
0: Kane Rugaba, the president's son and the head of the military, says the outlets will not reopen without his personal permission. Uganda's constitution, though, guarantees freedom of speech and expression. You're a lawyer, Agather, in addition to being a journalist. Is this move legal?
4: It is very illegal. I don't remember the last time anything legal has happened in this country. How people are arrested is not legal. How people are detained and kept in prison without trial is not legal. And no one ever cares anymore about what is legal and what is not. It's the military in charge, and it's not the constitution. My former lecturer of mine at law school wrote a paper in 2012 called The Illusion of the Uganda Constitution. And in that paper, my

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1: And you're listening to WUSF 89.7. Thanks for tuning in to your spot for local on this Monday afternoon. 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
1: You're with WUSF 89.7. With political and economic tensions running high between Canada, the U.S., and Mexico, a trio of breweries from each nation celebrates the unifying force of the World Cup with a beer, Common Ground. That's next on All Things Considered on this Monday, June 29th. And you know, the knockout round for the 2026 FIFA World Cup officially began on Sunday. And for the first time in history, some countries have made it. Includes Cape Verde, Egypt, Ivory Coast, South Africa, and more.
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0: It's All Things Considered from NPR News. I'm Scott Detrow. The British betting company William Hill predicts more than 5 million pints of beer will be consumed in stadiums and fan zones at this year's World Cup. And that is before you count all the beer being drunk in bars where people are watching the tournament. Three craft breweries based in three World Cup host countries are using the occasion to brew something increasingly rare, cross-border solidarity. NPR's Chloe Veltman reports.
5: The beer makers at Rey Arbol Brewing Company in Mexico, Headlands Brewing in the US, and Cabin Brewing Company in Canada say they came up with the recipe for their World Cup-themed beer over months of back and forth on video chat and email.
6: It's a Mexican lager.
7: That is like a West Coast IPA.
8: And then us up in Canada, most of our beers are hop-driven. So we thought, let's go for a dry-hopped Mexican lager.
5: Cabin's Hayden Dews says they're all sharing the same recipe, but each brewery is giving the product its own individual spin.
8: All three of us ended up designing our own label for the beer.
5: Rey Arbol's Alejandro Gomez says he's created World Cup-themed beers before, but this one is about more than just making a product.
6: When I go to California or Canada, they will treat me like family.
5: And Headlands' Ryan Frank says they named their tri-national collaboration Common Ground in honor of the cross-border friendship.
7: Building bridges and knowing what's important in life. And for us, that's soccer and beer.
9: 16 cities. 48 teams.
5: The official messaging around the World Cup is also about building bridges.
9: All of us, united as individuals, united as billions.
5: But this rhetoric stands in sharp contrast to geopolitical realities. Tensions between the US, Mexico, and Canada over everything from trade tariffs to auto manufacturing standards are high. The beer makers behind Common Ground are feeling the friction. For example, Frank says, through the rising costs of aluminum cans and raw ingredients.
7: There are tariffs slapped on any European grown hops, which are really critical to some of our core brands.
5: Meanwhile, when signing an executive order establishing a White House task force for the World Cup in March 2025, President Trump said he viewed the cross-border hostilities as a good thing for the World Cup.
10: Oh, I think it's going to make it more exciting.
11: It's true that when it comes to the actual soccer, we've developed a very healthy, vibrant rivalry between the three countries.
5: This is Andres Martinez. He's the co-director of Arizona State University's Great Game Lab, which explores the connection between sport, media, and geopolitics.
11: But we're also linked together in this very symbiotic relationship.
5: Martinez says when the U.S., Canada, and Mexico first launched their collaborative bid to co-host the World Cup in 2017, they were closer partners.
11: It was meant to showcase these tight bonds that had developed between the three countries.
5: But things have soured since then, and he says cross-border collaborations related to this year's event, like Common Ground, are rare.
11: To see craft beers across the three countries coming together like this, it's a bittersweet reminder of what we were hoping to see a lot more of, right?
5: Geopolitics couldn't be further from the minds of fans as they watch Mexico play South Africa at Headlands Brewing's North Berkeley location. Roberto Mandujano sips on a pint of Common Ground.
12: Three different ways, right? Three different taste buds come to

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1: I'm Gabriella Paul, and you're listening to WUSF 89.7, your spot for local. When Salvador Dali first arrived in the United States, an awaiting press corps asked him about a particular painting, a portrait of his wife, Gala, with two lamb chops on her shoulders.
2: He answered, "I love my wife, Gala. I love lamb chops." There you go. So he really came to the United States with a real understanding of mass media and press and exploited it from day one.
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1: Shorecrest Preparatory School is a premier pre-K through 12th grade independent school in Pinellas County. Congratulations to the class of 2026 who will attend 42 colleges in 20 states and one overseas country. More at shorecrest.org/2026.
2: This is the first time a team participating at the World Cup has been in military conflict with a host nation and has split the Iranian community somewhat. But I've spoken to so many people who are trying to find ways to support the team, but also in a way, protest.
3: I'm Natalie Kitroev. That's Today on the Daily from the New York Times.
0: And that's just ahead at 6:30 at WUSF 89.7. And just ahead, you'll get an update from the WUSF newsroom.
4: Live from NPR News in Culver City, California, I'm Dwayne Brown. The Supreme Court says Federal Reserve Governor Lisa Cook can remain in her job for now, but dramatically expanded President Trump's power to fire the heads of other independent federal agencies. The High Court also handed victory today to writer E. Jean Carroll in a case that found Trump liable for sexual abuse and defamation. Here's NPR's Carrie Johnson.
5: A New York jury awarded E. Jean Carroll $5 million after she accused Trump of sexual abuse decades ago and then argued he defamed her after she went public with the allegations. President Trump says the jury should not have heard from other women who made sexual abuse claims against him. Now the Supreme Court has declined to hear his appeal. The justices did not specify their reasoning, nor was there any public dissent. Carroll's lawyer says the ruling ends Trump's quest to avoid accountability for his actions. Trump's also contesting a separate jury award to Carroll for more than $83 million. He says, quote, this injustice cannot be allowed to stand. Carrie Johnson, NPR News, Washington.
4: A series of weekend attacks by both the U.S. and Iran in the Persian Gulf are threatening efforts to negotiate and end that war, although both sides announced that they are sending teams of negotiators to Qatar this week and pausing the latest round of airstrikes. Iran says it's not going there to hold formal talks. This comes as a fragile deal to keep the Strait of Hormuz shipping channel open. It's hanging in the balance, and here's White House Press Secretary Caroline Levitt.
6: Iran has requested a meeting this week, so Special Envoy Witkoff and Jared Kushner will be flying to Doha for high-level meetings this week as we continue to discuss the memorandum of understanding. On the sidelines of those high-level talks will be the technical talks.
4: Those talks will include ultimately who operates and who operates the strait. This is NPR.
0: And this is WUSF 89.7 News. I'm Gabriella Paul. If you're a teacher, speaking your mind on social media can have consequences. But some have fought back and won. WUSF's Carrie Sheridan reports on a Sarasota teacher who found himself at the center of a firestorm over free speech and what he learned.
7: Derek Rich is a social studies teacher at Sarasota High. In January, shortly after Renee Good was shot dead in Minnesota by ICE agents, he posted about it on his personal social media. He used the F word and basically said ICE would face justice someday. Someone took a screenshot and put it on Facebook, calling him an unhinged teacher. The district investigated. Rich stood his ground.
8: The First Amendment is there for a reason. And I don't care if you're a teacher or you're a public employee anywhere in the state of Florida, you have the right as an American to speak your mind.
7: Courts in Florida last year heard a case about a public school math teacher in Duval County. He had reposted disparaging memes about Bernie Sanders in 2020. The teacher's name was Tom Caggiano. He was punished. Then a court of appeal found in his favor because it involved a matter of public concern, the presidential election, and the school board failed to show its work was disrupted by those posts. Rich says more teachers should know this.
8: My fellow educators need to know that the Caggiano decision protects you. You know, the era of modern day McCarthyism that's been directed towards teachers in Florida, it's over.
7: A Sarasota district spokesman said he won't comment on personnel matters. Documents show the district walked back the letter of discipline it initially sent Rich, but still warned of progressive discipline if something like it happens again. Carrie Sheridan, WUSF 89.7 News.
0: Lawyers in a case to shut down alligator Alcatraz say the news of its closure is a huge win. But attorney Elise Bennett says there is still work to do.
9: What we're most concerned about is this project coming back alive like a zombie. And so we want to be sure that this is closing, that all of the infrastructure is being taken off the site, and that there's not a risk of it reopening.
0: She says the sooner the site is dismantled, the better. Attorneys say they have evidence operating the facility damaged the ecosystem and want it cleaned up. The case soon goes before the same judge who ordered it to wind down last year. You're with WUSF 89.7 News.
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11: It's All Things Considered from NPR News. I'm Scott Detrow. Israel and Lebanon have agreed on a roadmap for ending the war that has killed thousands of Lebanese people. Israel has destroyed whole villages and occupied large parts of southern Lebanon in its military campaign against the Hezbollah militia. In signing the U.S.-brokered agreement, Lebanon's ambassador to the U.S., Nada Mouawad, called this a first step
12: on the road to restoring Lebanese sovereignty and territorial integrity.
11: But Hezbollah immediately rejected the agreement. And in Lebanon, as NPR's Ruth Sherlock reports, it's been widely attacked as unworkable.
13: Even with the deal between Israel and Lebanon signed, Israeli drones still circle, menacing over Beirut. Outside Lebanon's parliament, protesters against the agreement blast songs celebrating the fight against Israel. Hezbollah's leader, Naim Qassem, has called it, quote, a surrender of Lebanese sovereignty. It's a view widely shared across Lebanon.
14: It is not in the interest of the Lebanese, and it is not in the interest of Lebanon.
13: This is Selina Nasser, a Lebanese human rights expert now focused on the war in the south. The agreement makes Israel's withdrawal from Lebanon conditional on Hezbollah giving up its weapons. Israel claims it's weakened the Iranian-backed militia enough that the Lebanese army can enforce this. Nasser says this is simply not the case. The Lebanese military is small with limited combat experience.
14: The Lebanese state will not be able to disarm Hezbollah, and therefore the Israeli army will not do their commitments of redeployment and allowing people to return to their villages.
13: All over Beirut, crammed into courtyards between skyscrapers and along the seafront, are tents housing those whose homes in South Lebanon have been destroyed in the bombardment or are now beyond their reach in territory occupied by the Israeli army. These are the people most affected by the deal.
15: Hi.
13: Four-year-old Celine comes up to us shyly as we speak with her mother, Iman Herez. This little one has lived through two wars, Harz says. This one and the conflict between Israel and Hezbollah a few years ago. She says her daughter knows what to do when she hears a warplane, rush to try to shelter against a wall. All this suffering has bolstered support for Hezbollah by many who see the militia as stopping Israel from taking more land. Ali Shaito, a mechanical engineer and refugee from the south, says especially now it's unthinkable to disarm the group.
16: No one could take the weapon of Hezbollah.
13: And in Lebanon, a country of many religions with a history of sectarian violence, if the Lebanese army tries to remove Hezbollah's weapons, Shaito warns, it could push the country to civil war.
16: To have a war between each other, not with another country.
13: A few meters away, Mohammed Ashmar sits on an orange sofa outside a tent he shares with his wife and three young children. A Lebanese flag flutters in the breeze. Ashmar says he put up the flag even before the tent, and that he would like to see a strong Lebanon where the army controls its borders. He served in the Lebanese army for 14 years. He's also a Shia Muslim from the south, the bloc from which Hezbollah draws much support. When asked if he were in the military today, if he would carry out orders to disarm Hezbollah, he avoids giving a clear answer. Ruth Sherlock, NPR News, Beirut.
11: Many of us will be throwing burgers and hot dogs on the grill this weekend as the U.S. celebrates its 250th birthday. Back in 1776, American colonists were eating differently, but your diet depended on who you were. NPR's Ava Berger has more.
15: The historic William Pica House and Garden in Annapolis, Maryland, is a five-part brick mansion with sprawling green grounds and vibrant flowers. It's a snapshot of how people lived and ate in the colonial era. The dining room features a decadent wooden table, complete with original monogram silver condiment shakers for the Pica family.
17: Ham and asparagus. And
15: again, Dana Connett led a tour through the home. She explained what would be on the table on a typical spring night.
17: So ham and asparagus, roasted chicken, a gravy boat. This beautiful Corette set, this actually belonged to William and Mary Pica, and their monogram, you can see, is right there.
15: William Pica was the governor of Maryland for a time and lived in this Annapolis home from about 1765 to 1780. He's one of Maryland's four signers of the Declaration of Independence. Founding fathers like Pica, along with George Washington and Thomas Jefferson, were trying to copy the lifestyle of rich Europeans. Historian Joyce White says many wealthy colonists even imported food from France and England.
18: They were all eating pretty much the same diet, which was English, French, European.
15: That food included hogheads, turkey soup, shad and rockfish, collards, beef, and so many oysters, enough to build houses and streets out of the shells. For the early colonists, food was a display of wealth and social hierarchy. Historians say Washington and Jefferson set the trend for food in the late 18th century. Jefferson loved his French wine and Virginia ham, while Washington was more conscious of displays of wealth. He tried to eat simple foods like corn cakes and honey for breakfast.
17: So this room represents the kitchen. We're now in the east wing of the house.
15: And of course, they weren't the ones cooking themselves. Washington and Jefferson both had enslaved chefs. So did William Pica.
17: Affy, Bet, Paul, Sarah, Saul, and a man named Denby.
15: In the basement kitchen at the Pica House, Dana Connett lists the six known names of the enslaved people who worked for the Pica family.
17: Often, like, slept where you worked.
15: Connett points out a bedroll in the corner of the small room. The enslaved kitchen workers slept next to the hearth. The kitchen would have been sweltering in the summer. A recreated meal for the enslaved sits on a rickety wooden table.
17: This dish shows roasted kidneys, sweet potatoes, collard greens, hominy, and black-eyed peas.
15: That wouldn't have been enough to satisfy hunger. Down the street is another relic of the time period. Middleton Tavern dates back to 1750.
19: Come on, follow me.
15: Arthur Gross has been the chef for 50 years at the tavern.
19: I come in here almost every day, and the building is just old. Sometimes I wonder myself, what would it have been like to be back in those kind of days?
15: He's putting in a food order for the next couple of days.
19: I'm going to order calamari, 10 pounds of calamari, rings and tentacles. Too messy to try to cut it. Six pounds of claw meat for my crab soup. I buy maybe 100 pounds of rockfish a week.
15: Now, rockfish and crab would certainly have been around in 1776. A tavern like Middleton's, near the waterfront and the docks, would have been a popular meeting place for merchants and sailors needing refreshments after long journeys at sea. Gross told me to get the authentic experience of food from 1776, I had to try Middleton's rockfish. It was my first time trying rockfish, and it was delicious. I feel just like a colonist. No. Ava Berger, NPR News, Annapolis.
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0: You're listening to WUSF 89.7 News. I'm Gabriella Paul. A new exhibit at the Dalí Museum explores how the Spanish surrealist's time in the U.S. reshaped his art and made him a celebrity. WUSF's Kathy Carter takes you to St. Petersburg for a peek at Dalí in America.
20: Salvador Dalí first came to the United States in 1934. When a ship docked in New York Harbor, the press corps was waiting. As cameras clicked, Dali dramatically untied a painting strapped to his chest, revealing a portrait of his wife, Gala. Resting on her shoulders was a pair of lamb chops, a scene typical of his dreamlike visuals.
1: So he really came to the United States with a real understanding of mass media and exploited it from day one.
20: Jennifer Cohen is a head curator at the Dali Museum. She says by the mid-1930s, America was emerging from the Depression and people were eager for escapism.
1: So Dali dovetailed with that very nicely. He was larger than life.
20: The artist came to the U.S. often. After fleeing Spain during World War II, he stayed here for 8 years. St. Petersburg became home to the Dali Museum in 1982, thanks to a collection from his biggest fans. He never got a chance to visit. He passed away 5 years later. Cohen says the nation's 250th birthday is a good time to lean into Dali's deep ties here.
1: What this exhibit really takes up is how Dali took the idea of America and changed us in the process. You could do something other than what was conventional.
20: Dali embraced American culture and its golden age of advertising. In 1936, the department store Bonwit Teller commissioned him to design a window display. There's a full-size replica in the exhibit, which includes a mannequin with a head made of red roses and fur fingernails, and an early prototype of his now-famous lobster telephone. It's a lobster on top of a black telephone. Elsewhere, monitors show clips of Dali's many appearances on American television, including this one from the game show, What's My Line?
21: Have you a mustache that is rather well known? In fact, could you be almost caricatured just by that?
22: Yes.
21: Oh, well, thank you, Arlene. Are you Salvador Dali?
23: Salvador Dali is right.
20: And there's this clip of a newsreel from one of Dali's infamous surrealist dinner parties he hosted in the 1940s.
24: A puzzled guest, Bob Hope, sees the fish course served in satin slippers. Presumably, the fish is sole.
20: Cohen says Dali was a master self-promoter who amplified his eccentric public persona, and the museum organized the exhibit to reflect that.
1: I like to think that the way we've displayed them makes them feel not just like documentation of his life, but actually a part of his practice.
20: The exhibit also features several paintings he made when he lived in America. They include one of his more famous titled Portrait of Gala, looking into the Mediterranean Sea, which from a distance of 20 meters is transformed into a portrait of Abraham Lincoln. His titles are full sentences. He created the piece during America's bicentennial. And memorabilia includes a copy of a manifesto Dali modeled on American ideals after the New York World's Fair rejected one of his designs. He wrote a declaration of the independence of the imagination and the rights of man to his own madness after censors nixed his design of Botticelli's Venus, except her head was a fish.
1: He really did ultimately have a very democratic trust in the public to take in his wildest ideas. And anyone who got in the way, the middlemen of culture, he called them, was going to receive his wrath.
20: By the 1960s, Dali and Gala split their time between Spain and New York City and did so for decades. He continued his work with solo exhibitions and showings with artists like Jackson Pollock, Mark Rothko, and Andy Warhol. Cohen says each owes Dali a nod.
1: He was absolutely so forward-thinking. Warhol, pop art, even things like performance art. He opened the door for all of that.
20: And in return, Cohen says, America gave back to Dali. As guests exit the gallery, they can see one of his quotes painted on the wall. It reads, "Only America had enough fresh intelligence and available energy to fulfill my hypertrophic self." Kathy Carter, WUSF 89.7 News.
0: Dali in America is on view through October 18th at the Dali Museum in St. Pete. Details are at WUSF.org. The average price for a gallon of unleaded gas in Florida is 16 cents per gallon, higher today than a week ago. AAA Auto Club puts the price at about $3.78 a gallon. That's down 6 cents from over the weekend. Monroe County, which includes the Florida Keys, is the only county where the average still tops $4 a gallon. While oil prices are dropping, there's concern over tensions in the Middle East reigniting. In addition, summer driving is set to pick up. More than 4.6 million Floridians will travel at least 50 miles this week for the July 4th holiday. 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
0: You're with your spot for local WUSF 89.7. And coming up on All Things Considered, a growing number of prominent U.S. scientists are taking jobs in other countries. That includes the U.K. They say Trump's impact on U.S. science funding is a factor. Well, right now in Tampa, partially cloudy skies with a 40% chance of showers and thunderstorms and a high of 96. It's 440.
11: It's Considered from NPR News. I'm Scott Detrow. A growing number of research scientists in the United States are moving their labs to other countries. NPR's John Hamilton reports on three U.S. researchers heading for the United Kingdom.
2: For decades, the U.S. was seen as a nation that prized its universities and scientists. Megan Peters, a cognitive scientist at the University of California, Irvine, thinks that changed when President Trump began his second term.
3: It became very apparent very quickly that the new administration did not value higher education. And not only did they not value it, but they actively were trying to dismantle it and to dismantle scientific research that goes along with that.
2: Grants were delayed or terminated, universities came under fire, and government agencies like the National Institutes of Health were reshaped to reflect White House priorities. The Department of Health and Human Services, which runs the NIH, says it is focusing on gold standard science, reducing bureaucracy, and conducting essential research at a more practical cost. Peters, who studies how the brain deals with uncertainty, had already been considering options beyond her tenured position at UC Irvine. Now she was having doubts about any job in the U.S.
3: So when I went on the job market, I started looking around overseas.
2: Meanwhile, overseas universities had begun stepping up efforts to recruit international scientists. Steve Fleming is a professor at University College London who had worked with Peters. He realized it might be possible to bring her to the school's Department of Experimental Psychology.
4: I was aware that a role was going to be advertised in that department, and we started having a conversation about how that could be a good fit for her.
2: It helped that groups like the UK's Royal Society and the European Research Council had begun offering grants designed to attract international scientists like Peters. And she was interested, even though the move would mean a pay cut.
3: London was a big draw in general, and University College London in particular was a huge draw scientifically and professionally.
2: So this summer, Peters and her partner are moving to London. She says one benefit of her position there will be the ability to tap into new funding sources.
3: There are certainly opportunities that are not available to me here in the United States that I will now be eligible for, and that's a big part of this draw.
2: Steve Fleming says Peters is just one of the U.S. scientists expected to arrive this summer.
4: There are two other individuals, high-profile recruits from the U.S., both had tenure.
2: Such moves reflect a shift among U.S. researchers. The journal Nature found that in the first quarter of 2025, U.S.-based scientists submitted nearly a third more applications for overseas jobs than they had the previous year. A survey of academic researchers last year showed that 75% were considering leaving the U.S. Tamara Schwab and her husband, Ron Mangan, are neuroscientists who spent more than three decades at the University of California, Davis, before deciding to take jobs at the University of Birmingham in the U.K. Schwab, who got her Ph.D. in the Netherlands, says one reason she came to the U.S. was that back then, Europe was less accepting of women scientists.
5: What I always loved about science in the United States was how open it was and how people saw opportunities and would work for them. And there was this optimism.
2: Now, Schwab says, that optimism is more present in British and European scientists. Also, the University of Birmingham was able to offer her husband a grant from the UK's newly created Global Talent Fund. But Mangan says their move is more than just a reaction to the current state of science in the US.
6: It certainly is a factor. Was it the factor or was it the motivating factor for me? I'd say the answer to that was no.
2: Mangan says the big attraction was trying something new while still maintaining ties with UC Davis. He also thinks voters in the U.S. will eventually restore the nation's commitment to research.
6: They want science. They want exploration. They want discovery. They want cures. And I think they're going to demand it.
2: When that happens, he says, U.S. scientists will have more reason to stay. John Hamilton, NPR News.
11: This week, the U.S. will celebrate its 250th anniversary. Among the many ways, the semi-quincentennial milestone is being marked in Washington, D.C., a special exhibit at the Smithsonian Castle displaying artifacts like the portable desk where Thomas Jefferson drafted the Declaration of Independence. But history is more than objects.
7: These things tell the stories of people. Our history is just the stories of things that people say and things that people do, and they fascinate me.
11: That's Jennifer Timmick. She's volunteered at the National Museum of American History since 2013. And for the past few years, Timmick has been giving tours to visitors.
7: I always thought those people who give tours are awesome. Someday I would love to do that. And then I finally got up the courage to do the training and learn the facts and the skills and whatever it is that you need to just walk around and tell stories. And I love, love, love doing it.
11: We accompanied her on a tour for our series on volunteerism called Here to Help.
7: Julia Child changes the way we cook and... Yes. Oh, the dog. I'm so glad you asked about the dog. The dog's name is Stubby. The dog was also in World War I. He got smuggled over by a soldier who kind of adopted him as his.
8: This is one of our most popular objects. It's the ruby slippers from The Wizard of Oz.
7: Personally, my role is I love this museum, and I want you visitors also to love it as much as I do. So anything I can do to help you appreciate the awesomeness of what is here. To me, you have to know where you came from to know where you're going. All of these stories of me talking about people who have changed American history, a lot of these are ordinary people. We used to call it the five and dime. It's like it has a little bit of everything, but it also has a lunch counter. If you're shopping, the Greensboro lunch counter was one of my favorites because the power of those four young men just amazes me and what they did and the change that they made. We are in an exhibit called The Presidency. Friday night of the performance, President Lincoln and Mrs. Lincoln and their guests take a carriage from the White House to the theater. They actually arrive late. The play has already started. So, you know, our country has been divided many times. Obviously, it's not just a straight line. We go up, we go forward, and we go backward, and our country is divided and together all throughout many times. I know I've done a successful tour. If I look back and I see people who were random strangers an hour ago talking to each other, I'm calling that success because, to me, if we can just keep talking to each other, then we'll be okay. Thank you all so much for sticking with me. You guys were great.
9: Thank you.
7: Thank you for spending time here with us in this museum. Just by you.
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1: 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Thanks for joining me on this Monday afternoon. Next from the WUSF newsroom, USF is taking steps to increase off-campus student housing safety after two students were killed in April. And if you live in St. Petersburg, you could be able to take a bus to Tampa International Airport starting this fall. More about that planned route is coming up in 12 minutes.
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1: 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On this date back in 2023, the U.S. Supreme Court ruled to effectively end race-based affirmative action in college admissions. This is the time of year that the nation's highest court releases decisions on its most high-profile cases of the term. This week, we're still expecting decisions on birthright citizenship and the campaign finance limits. 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
0: It's All Things Considered from NPR News. I'm Scott Detrow. More than 5 million people across the country use a wheelchair, according to census data. When a part breaks down on those chairs, it's not just an inconvenience. It can lead to being stuck at home and to serious health consequences. Wheelchair users say they do not have many options when they need a repair because, in part, of the private equity industry. GBH's Megan Smith has more.
5: I'm walking around downtown Boston with Franklin Pineda Lopez. That is not what a wheelchair is supposed to sound like. One of his wheels is wobbly.
6: Our wheelchairs are our legs.
5: This winter was tough on his chair. He's been waiting for a repair since February.
6: I like to get to, you know, point A to point B as fast as possible, which is why I have to always remember to kind of slow down.
5: For wheelchair users across the country, long waits for repairs are common. Delays can leave them stranded on sidewalks, stuck in bed, missing family milestones. And they say it's gotten worse over the past decade. They point to insurance approvals and a lack of technicians. But they say a growing reason for delays is the market is now controlled largely by two companies that are owned by private equity, New Motion and National Seating and Mobility.
6: It's not like a car where there's many car shops, something's wrong with your car. You can take it anywhere and get it fixed.
5: The two companies have bought up dozens of competitors in recent years. Neither responded to requests for comment for this story. But the National Coalition for Assistive and Rehab Technology, a nonprofit that represents the industry, said they agree the repair process should be faster, and they support overhauling insurance requirements and focusing on preventative maintenance. But wheelchair users partly blame the private equity industry, where investment firms buy up companies, restructure them, and intend to sell them. Critics say the business model prioritizes profits and cost-cutting.
7: It's really grown dramatically over the last couple of decades. And as that's happened, it's come to impact more and more aspects of people's lives.
5: That's Jim Baker from the Private Equity Stakeholder Project, a nonprofit watchdog group based in Chicago.
7: What we're seeing in, you know, the wheelchair companies is a classic example of what private equity firms call a roll-up transaction, where essentially they buy a company and then use it as a platform to buy lots of its competitors, right?
5: A bill in the Massachusetts State House would require companies to finish repairs in 10 business days. Connecticut passed a similar bill last year. Other states have given wheelchair users the right to repair chairs themselves or find an independent provider. Massachusetts Congresswoman Ayanna Pressley, a Democrat, recently introduced a bill that would streamline the insurance process by removing the requirement for some users that repairs need to be pre-approved. Destiny Maxim works at the Disability Policy Consortium in Boston.
8: All boils down to, like, in the simplicity of sake, is private equity.
5: She says they prioritize providing new chairs versus making simple repairs.
8: My chair alone is over $80,000. They want to go for that versus, you know, a simple repair that's, you know, under $1,000 type of thing.
5: 3 years ago, Maxim's chair broke and she was stuck in bed. She developed pneumonia and ended up in the hospital on a breathing machine for 2 weeks while she waited to hear back from NewMotion.
8: I remember coming off of the ventilator and checking my phone was one of the first things that I wanted to do because I wanted to see if they had called for the appointment. There was still nothing.
5: It eventually took 5 months to get her chair fixed. Like almost every person I interviewed for this story, a part of Maxim's chair was broken as we spoke. For NPR News, I'm Megan Smith in Boston.
0: Much of the western U.S. is bracing for what could be a bad wildfire season. When resources are thin, federal and state firefighters usually prioritize

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1: And this is WUSF 89.7. I'm Gabriella Paul. Thanks for tuning in to your spot for local on this Monday, June 29th. On this day, back in 1916 in Pasco County, the Bank of Dade City opened. And ready to feel old, on this date back in 2007, Apple put its first iPhone on the market. Wow.
2: Johns Hopkins All Children's Hospital works together with the community to help children achieve their dreams. That expert care earned the highest ranking among children's hospitals in Florida by U.S. News & World Report. 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
1: Just ahead from the WUSF newsroom at WUSF 89.7, new reporting shows the legislature may have allowed car dealer lobbying to influence a new law this year. It changes the rules for how new vehicle brands can be sold in Florida after one company tried to enter the market through a single dealership group.
3: Car dealers generally, and Brahmin specifically, are some of the biggest donors in all of Florida politics.
1: Learn how their influence affects you coming up in just a few minutes from the Your Florida team. And coming up on All Things Considered, Serena Williams, age 4.

0: 34 is returning to Wimbledon to play both singles and doubles alongside her sister Venus Williams. For all my tennis fans, as you probably know, Wimbledon officially kicks off today. It's the 139th annual tournament played in England. You're with WUSF.
1: Live from NPR News in Culver City, California, I'm Dwayne Brown. The Supreme Court has rejected President Trump's attempt to fire Federal Reserve Governor Lisa Cook today, but upheld his power to fire a member of the Federal Trade Commission and others at independent federal agencies. But the justices upheld a Mississippi law today that allows the counting of mail-in ballots that could have been a significant change in the middle of a midterm election year. President Trump speaking from the Oval Office, calling the ruling a tremendous loss.
2: The ruling, which a lot of people were waiting for, that was a ruling that was, I think it was very detrimental to honest elections.
1: Many election officials are now breathing a collective sigh of relief. Trump has been trying to get Congress to sign his Save America Act to require proof of citizenship at the ballot box, but that bill faces long odds in the Senate. The nation celebrates its 250th birthday as a heat wave is expected through the long holiday weekend. Millions of people across much of the U.S. will be affected, as we hear from NPR's Chandelise Duster.
3: The National Weather Service says several days of dangerous heat will linger across the U.S. through the July 4th holiday weekend. Parts of Iowa, Missouri, and Kansas are under extreme heat warnings. High temperatures in the 90s to low 100s combined with humidity could make temperatures feel like 115 degrees. National Weather Service forecaster Brian Putnam says those gathering outdoors should remain cautious at night because there may be little relief from the heat.
4: We're particularly concerned just with the higher amount of outdoor activity. People just want to get out and celebrate, and it's going to be potentially dangerous. It's a significant heat wave.
3: Officials are warning people to limit time outdoors, stay hydrated, and remain in air-conditioned areas. Chandelise Duster, NPR News.
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0: You're with WUSF 89.7 News. I'm Gabriella Paul. After the slayings of two University of South Florida students in April, University President Moez Limayum said he would take measures to protect students who live off campus. Limayum announced plans on Friday to work with around 50 complexes who agreed to take part in the off-campus housing networks. The coordinated effort between the university and housing providers includes USF Police Department guidance on safety standards such as lighting and surveillance cameras. It also provides resources for students to alert the university with any concerns over roommates or housing. The measures follow the deaths of USF PhD students Zamil Limon and Nahida Brishti. Limon's roommate, Hisham Abu Ghari, was charged with two counts of first-degree murder and awaits trial. A teacher in Sarasota County says the school district unfairly reprimanded him for a social media post. It was on his own page, on his own time. Derek Rich says he stood up for his rights and wants other teachers to do the same. He did not lose his job and is glad he didn't have to sue, but still.
5: It felt like the district held my career as collateral in exchange for my First Amendment rights.
0: It's the kind of story that's in the news a lot these days, says Alex Morey with the Freedom Forum, a nonprofit in Washington.
6: If teachers and public employees don't know that they have, in practice, free speech rights on their own time, that it's not going to cost them their job to exercise those rights, their speech is going to be chilled.
0: She says the key question that needs firming up in the courts is how to decide whether such speech disrupts the work of the district or not. If you live in St. Petersburg, you could be able to take a bus to Tampa International Airport starting this fall. St. Pete Catalyst reports the Pinellas Suncoast Transit Authority plans to introduce a 727 express bus service from 9 different downtown locations starting in October. It would travel the express lanes on the new southbound Howard Franklin Bridge. PSTA officials say it's expected to replace Route 100, which goes from St. Pete to Tampa along the Gandy Bridge, but is in the bottom 10 in ridership. They say the new route would run 7 days a week and result in 75% more trips to Tampa. You can read more about the planned route and why some people are against the idea at WUSF.org. You can catch up on all these stories and more when you head over to WUSF.org as well. And you're with WUSF 89.7 News.
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8: It's All Things Considered from NPR News. I'm Scott Detrow. Most of the U.S. could see record-breaking temperatures this week as a heat wave hits a wide swath of the country. This follows a record-breaking heat wave in Europe last week, where temperatures in parts of the continent reached more than 100 degrees Fahrenheit. The World Health Organization has linked hundreds of deaths across the continent to high temperatures, with the French Public Health Agency reporting more than 1,000 fatalities in France alone over the past few days. Scientists from the World Weather Attribution Group, or WWA, say their research shows this is the most severe and widespread heat wave to scorch Europe ever. Theodore Keeping is part of the WWA team and a research associate studying extreme weather at Imperial College London and joins us now. Welcome.
9: Hiya.
8: Obviously, we focus on the temperatures, and the temperatures are pretty extreme. They're pretty notable, but there's a lot of factors going on that make this especially deadly, right? What is the best scientific way to think about this?
9: Yeah, so lots of factors contribute to the temperature that you actually feel in your body and the heat stress people experience, and therefore the health impacts as well. The big additional factor is humidity, because that affects the ability for your body to cool down with sweating through evaporation. We looked at something called the indoor wet bulb globe temperature, and that combines the effect of humidity and temperature to look at how the body is capable of cooling itself down. And what we found is that in about 45% of cities that we analyzed in Europe, that's about 854 cities there are in Europe, and about 45% of those, the wet bulb globe temperature was broken or forecast to be broken.
8: Wow.
9: Just in this heat wave.
8: You know, you are well aware of how politicized the question of climate change often quickly gets.
9: Uh-huh.
8: And given that, and given how many different complex factors are at play here, what is the best way for us to understand why your team was so confident that this recent heat wave was directly tied to climate change?
9: We're able to answer that question using this scientific discipline known as attribution science, which is one of the many disciplines within climate science. And if you think about, say, temperatures, there's a whole distribution of temperatures that might happen in June, from a pretty cold day through the average and then to these very, very hot extremes. And what we're able to do is we're able to use observational data and climate models to understand how the distribution of temperatures at that extreme shifts as a response to the global average temperature. And what we were able to find is that since 1976, this event has gone from one that people would just not experience in, you know, many lifetimes, to one that you'd expect to see multiple times in the average lifetime.
8: Is it accurate that Europe is currently the fastest warming continent on Earth?
9: Yes, yeah, it is accurate, but maybe not in the way that it sounds. So the reason why Europe is the fastest warming continent is because it is, on average, the highest latitude continent. It's the closest continent, on average, to one of the poles.
8: Mm.
9: And so the reason why it's the fastest warming continent is because it started the coldest, right? So actually, the temperature extremes that you're hitting towards the equator are still higher than the ones we're seeing hit in Europe. And so actually, if we go back to that idea of the physiological limits with the wet bulb globe temperature, we saw loads of records being broken this week in Europe, but those records are fairly normal even in some parts of the world that are kind of the humid tropics. So yes, Europe is stepping into a new climate and it is warming very fast, and that does mean we really need to think about adaptation, but also, you know, climate change is pushing towards more dangerous extremes at lower latitudes as well.
8: We are seeing that in just the last few days alone, French authorities are reporting more than 1,000 fatalities. How worried are you that this is going to be another deadly summer?
9: I am concerned. I think it would be extremely surprising if there hadn't been a very high death toll of this heat wave. Also, the May heat wave we experienced, that was also record-breaking. And we know that early season heat waves kill more people. People are less adapted to the heat. There are more vulnerable people in the population, sadly. And the reality is that we know from the science that the increase in the temperature of heat waves that we see due to climate change, you know, it's sometimes 2 degrees, 3 degrees on average for the temperature of heat waves in Europe. We know that that causes extra deaths. So we know that these heat waves are going to have killed people, and we know that they're going to have killed much more people than they would have due to human-caused climate change as well.
8: That is Theodore Keeping, a research associate in the analysis of extreme weather and wildfires at Imperial College London. Thanks for walking through all of this with us.
9: Thanks, Scott.
8: Time now for My Unsung Hero, our series from the team at the Hidden Brain podcast. My Unsung Hero tells the stories of people whose kindness left a lasting impression on someone else. Today's story comes from Leah Estep. When Estep was 21, her father had a stroke. His mind was sharp as ever, but he lost the use of his left arm and became unsteady on his feet. A few years later, around Christmas, their family took a trip to New York City. To make it easier to get around, her dad rented a wheelchair. One afternoon, they got on a crowded subway.
10: And so my dad decided that he would stand up and he could hold on to the pole and we could collapse up the wheelchair. And just as he got up, the train took off and it just pitched my dad forward. And we all gasped, and there was a man sitting in a seat with a bicycle across his lap. And it happened so fast, but the guy just opened his arms and my dad fell right into him. I mean, he caught him and it was like they were just embraced in this hug, like kind of just this extended hug of strangers. But it was clear that he was not going to be able to get him up while the train was moving. And, you know, I think either me or my brother must have said, "Dad," because the guy goes, "I got Dad." And it was just the sound of his voice. I'll never forget that. It was just very cheerful, but also very reassuring. Like, "I got this," and he did. And, you know, he talked to my dad, and it wasn't too much, but it was more like chit-chat. It was like, "Oh, are you guys in town? You know, what have you seen?" And so the train stopped, and the guy got off before we did, and he got some people that were next to him to get my dad up on his feet. Like, it was no big deal. I mean, just kind of set him on his feet, wished us a happy holidays, and went on. Because I was 21, I didn't really realize the significance until later on. And as I learned to really kind of recognize my dad's vulnerability, right, like that could have been a really terrible, it would have probably ended our trip. We would have gone to the emergency room. So he provided some kind of dignity to my dad, I think, by just making it no big deal. You know, this man who we knew for, I don't know, 3 minutes, really kind of became a role model to me of how I would like to be with people if I'm ever called upon in an emergency, the way that man was with my dad. It really made a big impact.
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0: And you're with WUSF 89.7 News. I'm Gabriella Paul. Florida has a new transportation law that changes how new vehicle brands can be sold in the state. The bill didn't make many headlines when it passed or when Governor Ron DeSantis signed it in April. It takes effect later this year. WUSF's Douglas Soule talked to independent journalist Jason Garcia with the newsletter Seeking Rents. Garcia reported how donations and lobbying are behind this requirement and why it matters.
11: So what's the story here?
12: There was this really unusual provision tacked into a otherwise seemingly mundane transportation bill. And it, you know, boiling it all the way down, it essentially is a new law that is going to require car companies. I'm glossing over some details, but it's going to generally require car companies that want to sell new brands in Florida to use multiple car dealerships, multiple middlemen car dealers, if they want to bring that car to Florida. They're going to have to use at least three. And what was sort of interesting about that is it turns out this is an idea that was lobbied through the legislature by one car dealer in particular, Brahman Management, which is the Miami-based company founded by the billionaire Republican mega donor Norman Brahman. And from the records we were able to get out of the legislature, it seems as if Brahman Management was upset about a potential deal with a car company in Spain, Cupra. It wants to come to the U.S., and it has been talking about a potential exclusive distribution deal with Penske Automotive Group. And of course, Florida and most other U.S. states have these ridiculously arcane laws that, like, you and I can't just buy a car from any car manufacturer that we want. We have to go through these middleman dealers for most cars. So to comply with that, Cupra has been in talks to distribute exclusively through Penske, and Brahman Management apparently did not like that, so got the legislature to essentially pass a law that makes that impossible.
11: You use public records to get info. What exactly did you find?
12: Car dealers generally, and Brahman specifically, are some of the biggest donors in all of Florida politics. We got emails showing that a lobbyist for Brahman Management gave this original legislation to the legislature. Specifically, this lobbyist emailed the language to a guy by the name of Representative Mike Redondo, a Republican from Miami. That very same week, Brahman Companies donated $20,000 to Mike Redondo. So we had a $15,000 donation the day before they provided the language that came in through a political committee that Representative Redondo controls, and then $5,000 in bundled hard dollar contributions to his regular campaign account that followed a few days after he had taken the legislation, which he submitted into drafting, which is basically the process that a legislator has to do that in order to get the ball rolling on a piece of legislation. But it didn't stop there. So I'll just give you one other particularly eye-popping example. This idea was eventually filed as standalone legislation before it got slipped into this transportation package at the very end. The Senate sponsor of this bill was a guy by the name of Jay Trumbull, a state senator. He's a Republican from the Panama City area. That same month, November 2025, so just before the 2026 session began, Brahman gave $50,000 to Jay Trumbull via a fundraising committee he controls.
11: Now, why does all this matter? Why should Floridians care?
12: One is sort of the specific issue of the way we still have these antiquated laws controlling and limiting people's ability to buy cars from wherever they want to buy them. You know, this would be like Florida having laws on the books that say you can't buy a Mac directly from Apple. You can only buy it through Target or Walmart or Best Buy, right? That's an absurd proposition, and yet it is exactly how Florida and so many other states still treat car sales specifically. People should be allowed, if in a truly free market state, and we've got a lot of legislators in Florida that love to tell us how much they love the free market, we wouldn't have these government mandated middlemen that you have to buy through for almost all new cars. So I think it shows how this is a system that exists solely because of the entrenched lobby preserves it that way, and that the interests being represented when they change dealership laws are the dealers themselves.
11: Jason, it was nice talking with you.
12: Yeah, good to see you.
11: That was independent journalist Jason Garcia with the newsletter Seeking Rents. Douglas Soule, WUSF 89.7 News.
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0: You're with WUSF 89.7 News. The average lifespan in Southwest Florida is nearly 82 years, but the region's average health span, the time you live without chronic disease, is only 68. Florida Gulf Coast University Dean Sean Felton says he has a strategy to help reduce that gap by 2040.
14: What I want to really focus on as well is the importance of the education sector. You know, we look at health span because the word health, that it's all healthcare related, and it's well beyond that. It's the connection of educational attainment, being lifelong learners and continuing that strive for knowledge.
0: Felton believes giving people the language to advocate for their health will make systemic change. Governor Ron DeSantis vetoed a pair of bills Friday. One would have created a board of naturopathic medicine that would assist the Department of Health with regulating holistic doctors. The governor said creating such regulations would create additional bureaucratic hurdles for people studying alternative medicine. The other veto struck down a bill that would have expanded a prison-run commercial driver license training program. Currently, the training is available to work release inmates. DeSantis has now vetoed five bills from the 2026 regular session, all within the past week. You're with WUSF 89.7 News. I'm Gabriella Paul. It's partially cloudy right now with a 40% chance of rain and a high of 96 going into a low of 79.
8: It's All Things Considered from NPR News. I'm Scott Detrow. Our series, America in Pursuit, explores culture, history, and objects in American life. 250 years ago, the founders of the U.S. signed the Declaration of Independence. Today, NPR's Claire Lombardo tells us how Thomas Jefferson drafted it.
15: Thomas Jefferson wasn't just designing a new nation 250 years ago. He was also designing himself a portable desk.
16: Which almost looks like a laptop to us because it has a hinged case on a box, beautiful sliding out drawers for your pens and your ink and your blotters.
15: Anthea Hartig, director of the Smithsonian's National Museum of American History.
16: The hinge also has a small rail on the front so you can prop up a book and read it, or you can open it.
15: To create a perfect writing surface, Jefferson had it made out of mahogany in Philadelphia.
16: So we think this is probably made very late 1775 or early 1776.
15: And in the steamy summer months of 1776, he used this desk to draft the Declaration of Independence.
16: And of course, it went through many drafts, and each word was debated. What kind of are these sacred rights? Are these inalienable rights? They land, of course, on that beautiful kind of two paragraphs of some of the most soaring prose in U.S. history, and then a long series of grievances.
15: Years later, in 1825, his granddaughter is getting married, and he designs a brand new desk, ships it,
16: and it's lost at sea.
15: So he ships the couple his desk, the one he'd designed himself and had been using for the past 50 years. And he leaves two notes.
16: He wrote, quote, "Politics as well as religion has its superstitions. These, gaining strength with time, may one day give imaginary value to this relic for its great association with the birth of the great charter of our independence."
15: That was under the writing board. And there was another for his granddaughter's new husband.
16: "Mr. Coolidge must do me the favor of accepting this gift. Its imaginary value will increase with years."
15: And if he lives to my age or another half century, Jefferson wrote, he may see it carried in the procession of our nation's birthday, as the relics of the saints are in those of the church. Jefferson wasn't far off. The desk is on display this summer in a special exhibit called American Aspirations at the Smithsonian Castle in Washington, D.C. Claire Lombardo, NPR News.
8: The tennis world has never been quite the same since Serena Williams walked away back in 2022. At age 44, she is returning this week to play Wimbledon, both singles and doubles, alongside her big sister, Venus Williams. Since the GOAT is back, so is the buzz. So we had to have sports writer and author Howard Bryant on the show to talk Williamses. Welcome back.
17: Thank you for having me.
8: There's a lot of things I love about this comeback, but I love the fact that, like, I can specifically remember reading about Venus and Serena in Sports Illustrated for Kids when I was a kid. And all these years later, they are making a comeback, and they have, of course, in the meantime, established themselves as two of the greatest tennis players of all time. How are you thinking about this return to the courts?
17: Well, I think it depends. I mean, I think when you look at it from a sister's standpoint, Venus really never left. I mean, she's been playing on the tour for, you know, since she was, what, 14 years old? Mm-hmm. There's the difference between the watchers and the doers. We're the watchers. We believe in the narratives. We create the poetry. We do all of these things. And they're the doers. They're the athlete. And when you're the athlete, you have to play until the tank is empty, because as the great Satchel Paige once said, you only come around this way once. And when you're Venus, you're here. And you've been playing, but you're not Venus Williams anymore. So the poetry's not there. And so a lot of people are like, why are you still doing this? And she still wants to play. And she's a legend. And then when you think about Serena, it's a bit of a different story. Serena Williams was clearly chasing that 24th and 25th major. She got to 23. She beat Venus at the 2017 Australian Open. And nobody knew at the time, but she was pregnant when she won. And then when she came back, there was this... the narrative of wanting to win a major as a mother, and that this was an inspirational thing for her. And she got back. She got to four finals. And she didn't win a set. She lost all four. And when she left, she never quite said she was retiring. And I was at that match. I was at her match against Alia Tomljanovic at the 2022 U.S. Open. And she said she was evolving and not retiring. And there's always been something when it comes to Serena that feels unfinished. She's come out and said that she has no pressure, that she's done more than anyone could ever dream of, that she's done more than she ever dreamed of, and that there's no pressure, and that she wants to see her two daughters see her play tennis.
8: Do you believe that?
17: But I don't believe that. I don't believe that at all. I have a very hard time believing that Serena Williams is going to come out here to get crushed.
8: Yeah.
17: Maybe there's more enjoyment in it now, but I don't think she's just back for funsies. I think she's looking and she's recognizing that even though she'll be 45 in September, that she may be looking at that field and thinking, I can beat them.
8: I want to try something out here and kind of watch a couple examples of their player over the years with you. Let's both pull up a clip from 2016 Wimbledon and take a look at that and tell me what, if anything, is different to you in terms of the style, in terms of how they play, in terms of how the match is going.
17: Still Venus on the back line and Serena playing up. You know, quicker points, obviously, when you're on grass. It's a, you know, it's first strike tennis. And, of course, you know, that Serena serve is something that they should just put in the Louvre. You know, the pressure they put on the opposition and the forcing the opposition to also hit with them. Once again, I mean, one of the things that they always say in tennis is the match on your racket? Meaning, is it in your control or are you being controlled? And the thing about watching them is that so many times the match is on their racket because of the power that they bring to it and the coordination as well and the hands and the whole thing. I mean, we talk about the power all the time, but the beauty of Serena especially is the fact that she is such a complete tennis player, offensive, defensively, at the net, the volleys, the overheads, all of it. She's just so technically sound. And the beauty of the two of them together is the number of times we watch them compete against each other. They really have fun playing together. It is such a joy to watch them compete and recognizing as well that they're a family. And that is it's the most unique relationship, I think, in the history of American sports.
8: Given all of that, what are you hoping for and what do you think is likely as they set out on Wimbledon together over the coming weeks?
17: I think the expectations are very, very low. I think it's joy. I think you have to go into it with joy. The one thing that you're absolutely hoping is that you want them to stay healthy. And usually what happens in these tournaments, especially because Serena is deciding to go all in, she's jumping into the deep end of the pool, you just want them to be able to stay on the court. And then the rest of it, who knows? This is why we watch the games. We haven't seen Serena play in a singles match since September of 2022. But the one thing that I think everyone is hoping that there's some magic here that we'll never forget.
8: Howard Bryant, thanks so much for talking.
17: Thank you.
8: You can hear Howard talking sports on NPR's Weekend Edition Saturday, and his most recent book is Kings and Pawns, Jackie Robinson and Paul Robeson in America. 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
0: 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And it was on this date, 95 years ago, when the highest temperature ever recorded in Florida was reached. It got up to 109 at Monticello in Jefferson County. That's a warm day in Florida, June 29th, 1931. And for reference, in our region, the hottest recorded temperature was 100 degrees in Tampa just last year in July. So we have have that to look forward to as we near the very end of June. Tonight, it's looking partly cloudy with a low of 79 and more chance for rain in the area. 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It's your spot for local.
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18: In Los Angeles, I'm Kai Rizdal. It is Monday today, the 29th of June. Good as it always is to have you along, everybody. A not at all hypothetical question as we get going today. Now that the Supreme Court has decided that the president, any president to be clear, can reach directly into the gears of this economy and manipulate them almost as he or she likes, what's going to happen? Two biggies, as you know, out of the justices today, one about the Federal Reserve, one about what until today were called independent agencies. We have called Leah Littman for some analysis. She's a professor of law at the University of Michigan. Leah, welcome back to the program. Good to have you on.
19: Thanks for having me.
18: I want to take these one by one, and I want to take the Lisa Cook decision first, actually. It seems the most straightforward. 5-4, the Supreme Court said the Federal Reserve is actually special, yeah?
19: Yes, that is basically the court's reasoning, that the importance of the Fed means that the Fed is exempt from the court's newly announced rule that independent agencies cannot exist because the president must have the power to fire the heads of any agency exercising significant executive power.
18: So what do you think, just as a matter of the law, them carving out this special thing for the Fed as opposed to independent agencies, which we'll get to the second case in a second?
19: It is frankly ridiculous. In the other case, the one announcing the rule that there can be no independent agencies, Chief Justice Roberts, who wrote the majority, included this incredibly far-reaching language indicating that the president has to have the power to fire everyone, no ands, quasis about it. Only he simultaneously issued an opinion that contained a big and but except the Federal Reserve Board. And the justification for that exception, to my mind, kind of amounts to insert economic reasons here.
18: Right.
19: He adverts to the importance of the Fed. And that's kind of it.
18: Here's the thing that got me about this. They carve out this special place for the Fed because, oh my goodness, the economy, as you said. But then they said independent agencies fundamentally can't exist because reasons. But the whole reason the U.S. economy works is because of these independent agencies, right? All the regulatory bodies, all the rest of them. Help me out here.
19: No, I think that that's exactly right. When you think about the agencies that the court has effectively demolished their independence, we're talking about the Federal Trade Commission, which protects consumers from fraud. We're talking about the Securities and Exchange Commission, which does the same. We're talking about the Equal Employment Opportunity Commission, which regulates the workforce. I could go on, but I hope those examples show that these agencies exercise sweeping powers over corporations, over the economy, over our health, over our safety. And the court just handed the president the power to dictate what the heads of those agencies do. And we've seen how agencies subject to his control exercise their power by persecuting perceived enemies and by granting favors to friends.
18: Justice Sotomayor, in her dissent in that case, said chaos will follow. One imagines policy and political ping pong here with regulatory agencies every 4 to 8 years.
19: Yes, that's exactly right, because by handing the president the power to effectively remake the federal government every 4 years by firing the heads of these agencies, the court is allowing what are likely to be pretty stark vacillations between what one presidential administration will do and what the next will do.
18: Can we talk about Congress here for a minute?
19: What's that, according to the Supreme Court?
18: well, that's kind of my point, right? The court said these independent agencies have amassed all this power, but, and I am not a lawyer, but I'm pretty sure Congress gave them the power.
19: That's exactly right. Congress has been establishing these agencies for the better part of a century. And the Supreme Court just fundamentally reordered the distribution of power within the federal government because they know better than Congress. It's really remarkable when you both read these opinions and also put them together with other opinions that the court has issued this term, which either invalidate laws that Congress has enacted, as was the case in Slaughter, the independent agency case, mm-hmm. or render them effectively toothless and unenforceable, like some of the decisions we got last week. And the decision in Slaughter, which again erases independent agencies, seems to view the prospect of congressional oversight as somehow antithetical to democratic government. And by hamstringing, kneecapping Congress, my view is that the court is undermining democracy in the process.
18: This is going to sound like a facetious question, but it's really not. Now what happens?
19: Now what happens is, my guess is, the president will attempt to assert the powers that he has been granted, and he will also press the limits of those powers by asserting control over the career civil service as well and remake the entirety of the federal government.
18: Leah Lipman is a professor of law at the University of Michigan. She's got her own podcast. It's called Strict Scrutiny, and also a book on the subject at hand. Now out, I think, in paperback, right, Leah? It's called Lawless.
19: Indeed, with a new chapter on the unitary executive theory that was at work in Slaughter.
18: There you go. Leah, thanks a lot.
19: Thank you.
18: Wall Street on the second to last day of the first half of the year. Traders had not a care in the world. We will have the details when we do the numbers.

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1: 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I was blown away, and I knew immediately I had found a new career path. I was really lost for a period of time. You know, I talk about real estate. I did it, but I fell out of love with it and was just floundering in a variety of weird attempts to just make ends meet. And then she gets sick. My mom, I take care of her. She dies, and I find this business. I find a whole new path, a whole new career. I say it's her final gift to me because I'm just so lucky. I'm really lucky.
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3: 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And by Horizon 3, bringing the attacker's perspective to cybersecurity by helping organizations continuously test, fix, and verify their defenses against AI-powered threats. Horizon3.ai.
2: This final note on the way out today, it was Friday, but it's kind of evergreen as we all fret over AI taking our jobs. I saw this one on Bloomberg that Ford had to hire back a bunch of engineers it had let go, 300 engineers specifically. The company had thought AI could do their jobs in quality assurance. Turns out not. Score one, I think, for humanity. Amir Babawi, Kaylin Esch, John Gordon Neukar, Steve Mullis and Stephanie Seek are the Marketplace editing staff. Kelly Silvera is the news director. And I'm Kai Rizdahl. We will see you tomorrow, everybody. This is APM.
4: You're listening to WUSF 89.7 News. I'm Gabriella Paul. Governor DeSantis reiterated his support today for a new stadium for the Tampa Bay Rays during a visit to Hillsborough College. The governor was instrumental in getting state lawmakers to set aside money to relocate buildings on the Dale Mabry campus to make way for a proposed indoor stadium. DeSantis says he talked with the college president about getting a deal done with the team.
5: We're going to continue to work with Hillsborough College. I think this has probably got to come to a head pretty soon, one way or another. And then, you know, we'll have a discussion if somehow it doesn't happen. But I know we're both very excited about what's going to happen on this campus with a potential facility here and everything surrounding it.
4: The Rays are in the midst of negotiating with Tampa and Hillsborough County on how to pay for a $2.3 billion indoor stadium. Nearly a year to the day since it opened, the Immigration Detention Center in the Everglades is empty. But as WUSF's Megan Bowman reports, attorneys on a case to shut down the facility say the work is not done yet.
6: Center for Biological Diversity attorney Elise Bennett says her biggest concern is it could reopen.
7: There's a lot of work that needs to be done, not just to undo the harm that's already been done at the site by this facility, but to figure out how to make sure nothing like this, no kind of development or intensification of the site, can ever happen again.
6: Attorneys return to court soon. Bennett says they want assurances the site is shutting down for good, a public evaluation of all the harm caused, and any damage is cleaned up and paid for. Alligator Alcatraz was built in 8 days last summer. Despite the high cost to contain waste and build the temporary pop-up facility, Governor Ron DeSantis says it was a good use of the state's resources.
5: There's no question that this mission has made the state of Florida safer. There's no question that releasing some of these folks would have been represented a clear and present danger to the well-being of Floridians up and down the Florida peninsula.
6: He's always maintained this was a temporary solution and says it will be taken down over the next 2 weeks. Megan Bowman, WUSF, 89.7 News.
4: This November, Florida voters will decide on a major property

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4: This is Fresh Air. I'm Terry Gross. Let's get back to my interview with Chris Evert and Martina Navratilova, who were tennis champions in the 70s and 80s. They spent much of their careers as friends and as their greatest rivals. A new Netflix documentary called Chris and Martina, The Final Set, is about the challenges of that dual relationship and about how they supported each other when they were each diagnosed with cancer at about the same time in the 2020s. When I recorded this interview with them a couple of weeks ago, they were in remission, but late last week, Evert revealed she'd just been diagnosed with a recurrence of ovarian cancer. Chris, in 1970, when you were 15, you defeated the number one ranked women's professional player in the world, Margaret Court, and you became famous for being so good at age 15. How did that affect your sense of who you were and what your life would be like?
5: Good question. I want to know.
6: You know, fame at a young age and success is not a good recipe for emotional and mental development and growth. It really isn't. Because I did beat Margaret Court, and then all of a sudden I was getting a lot of attention, and people were coming up and patting me on the back and telling me how great I was, and people were allowing me to get away with things, and it went to my parents allowing me to get away with things as well. You know, I just think before

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6: Wanderlust, adventure, exploring the Western frontier. 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
7: I drove through the United States, up through Canada, to Alaska and the Arctic Circle and back.
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10: We're suckers for roadside attractions, for small museums. We saw the world's biggest belt buckle.
6: I'm Amory Sievertson. Today on Point, we're taking a trip of our own through the history of the American road trip and exploring what it says about who we are as a country. Buckle up.
11: Live from NPR News in Washington, I'm Ryland Barton. President Trump says he'll accept the Supreme Court's decision expected tomorrow on birthright citizenship, even if it goes against him. But as NPR's Franco Ordonez reports, Trump says such a decision would be bad for the country.
12: In a major test for the 14th Amendment, the Supreme Court is expected to announce Tuesday whether Trump's restrictions on birthright citizenship can stand. The 14th Amendment has long been interpreted to guarantee citizenship on all those born on U.S. soil. At the White House, Trump struck a somber tone about the pending court decision.